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1: Welcome to Kelly Corrigan Wonders. I'm Kelly Corrigan, and today I'm wondering how a creator keeps going when there's no applause and no feedback and no guarantee that it's ever going to work. This is the third episode in our Wired to Create series. My guest is Jeff Kinney, author of Diary of a Wimpy Kid, one of the best-selling book franchises in history. He worked on it, mostly in silence, for 8 years before the world caught on. He has since sold over 300 million copies in 71 languages, made movies, and found a way to redirect some of the profits into a terrific independent bookstore. Join us. We'll be right back with Jeff Kinney. This is Kelly Corrigan Wonders.
2: Live from NPR News in Washington, I'm Ryland Barton. President Trump is defending his latest financial disclosures, showing that he made more than $1 billion in crypto earnings last year. NPR's Danielle Kurtzleben reports the document shows the president has a vast array of income streams.
3: The cryptocurrency earnings include more than $500 million related to World Liberty Financial, the crypto business founded in part by Trump and his sons. It also includes more than $600 million from a company that set up a meme coin related to his inauguration. The form shows the large sums Trump took in related to properties bearing his name. He took in more than $50 million from both his golf course in Scotland and his golf course near Washington, D.C., for example. Trump products also brought in money. He took in $4.7 million from Trump watches. The president's financial disclosure document totals 927 pages. In comparison, President Biden's 2020 disclosure form was 11 pages long. Danielle Kurtzleben, NPR News, The White House.
2: A second federal judge has blocked a proposal by the U.S. Postal Service to change how it handles mail-in ballots. NPR's Hansilo Wong reports the proposal aims to carry out President Trump's executive order to restrict voting by mail.
4: So far, the U.S. Postal Service's proposal and Trump's order have not directly affected mail-in voting. But last month, USPS proposed not delivering mail-in ballots in any states that refuse to turn over their voter lists to the federal government. A federal judge in D.C. has now ruled that proposal violates an earlier settlement agreement that the Postal Service signed with the NAACP. It requires USPS to prioritize timely delivery of election mail. Last week, a federal judge in Boston blocked the Postal Service's proposal after finding that USPS has no legal authority to control mail-in voting. The judge also found that Trump's directives overstep his authority under the Constitution, which gives power to state legislatures and Congress to set federal election rules. Hansilo Wong, NPR News.
2: The U.S. Postal Service is a financial supporter of NPR. Nearly 50 million people are under extreme heat warnings in the central and eastern U.S., and the warnings will spread. NPR's Rebecca Hersher reports fans who are attending World Cup soccer matches in several cities will feel it.
5: The July 4th match in Philadelphia is shaping up to be the hottest of all, with temperatures around 100 degrees that day and high humidity that will make it feel even hotter. Matches in New Jersey, Kansas City, and Miami will all be affected by high temperatures as well. FIFA, the governing body for international soccer, did not respond to questions from NPR about whether cooling protections, such as misters and free water for fans and workers, will be available at matches this week. Heat waves are peaking at higher temperatures than in the past, and the average number of heat waves the U.S. experiences today has doubled since the 1980s because of climate change. Rebecca Hersher, NPR News.
2: The owner of AOL and other tech businesses, Bending Spoons, hit Wall Street today with a $1.7 billion initial public offering. It jumped 41% shortly after starting to trade. This is NPR. Turkey is implementing extensive security measures for next week's NATO summit, deploying thousands of police and banning public gatherings. Leaders from all 32 member states, including President Trump, are expected to gather in Ankara. The summit will focus on defense spending and the U.S. role in the alliance as Trump has threatened to withdraw from it. As the fighting in Sudan continues, a report released today by the rights group Amnesty International claims one of the warring parties in the conflict committed crimes against humanity. Michael Koloki has more.
6: Amnesty International claims that the paramilitary group, the Rapid Support Forces, or RSF, committed murder, torture, and a number of other crimes against humanity during its campaign to seize the western Sudanese city of El Fasher between 2024 and 2025. The report says the RSF systematically attacked towns surrounding El Fasher, targeting residents as well as burning civilian infrastructure. Fighting between the RSF and the Sudanese armed forces has been going on for more than 3 years now. The UN has previously accused both warring sides of human rights violations. In all, tens of thousands of people have been killed and millions displaced. For NPR News, I'm Michael Kaluki in Nairobi.
2: Two people who climbed to the top of the Empire State Building's antenna today and unfurled a banner have been arrested. News helicopter video showed a pair dressed in black and wearing masks balancing on a ledge on top of the antenna. The banner read, "When the power of love beats the love of power, the world knows peace." They descended and were ultimately arrested. The building's management so far said only that the episode was unauthorized. This is NPR News.
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1: Welcome back to Kelly Corrigan Wonders. I'm Kelly Corrigan, and this is the third episode in our Wired to Create series. Today I'm talking with Jeff Kinney, author, cartoonist, screenwriter, bookstore owner, and philanthropist, about what it means to live a creative life over the long haul. Jeff is the brains behind Diary of a Wimpy Kid, one of the best-selling book franchises in history. They've sold over 300 million copies in over 70 languages. That first book took him over 8 years. But since the first book hit, he has written 21 more, co-written several screenplays for Disney, created the popular game for kids called Pop Tropica, built a beloved independent bookstore in Plainville, Massachusetts, and he travels every year to Tanzania to build wells and basketball courts. Here's my conversation with Jeff Kinney. Jeff, I'm so happy to be with you. It's been a minute since we were in Washington, D.C. with the President and Mrs. Bush, the first Bushes to take the White House. How you been?
10: I've been good. How about yourself?
1: I've been good. That was like one of my favorite lunches in my whole life. It was you and me and my dad and Doris Kearns Goodwin and Coach K from Duke and Brad Thor and Barbara Bush, who is so much like my mother, I can't tell you. And you, in like classic little troublemaker style, were behaving perfectly in front of the president and the first lady. But to me, in my ear, you were just piping in all these sassy remarks, and I was like having spit takes.
10: Right. I can tell you four things about that lunch that might be interesting to
1: hit
10: you.
1: Hit it.
10: One is that I learned something from H.W. Bush and his wife, that we took a picture with them. And after the picture, I realized he had his fingers in my rib cage, right? And it's like a technique that they use to make sure that nobody lingers too long. Like while they're taking the picture, they're already pushing you out. And I was like, all right, that's like, next level skills. Another is that they called that lunch a casual lunch. It literally said casual attire. So I showed up in casual attire, like an untucked shirt, like some khakis that were maybe stained with some previous food or something. And everybody else dressed up in a suit and, nice dresses and things like that. So I didn't get the memo. And another is that I didn't realize that everybody was prepared, like with speeches. And I thought I was just supposed to read. So I had to go home and write a speech, basically, in rush hour traffic as I was like riding with my mom. And then the fourth one is that there were about eight authors there. And that night there was a big event, and Mike Krzyzewski was the last speaker. I was the first and he was the last. And there were probably about 2,000 people in the audience. I was sitting right next to H.W. Bush. And Mike Krzyzewski starts to speak. And then he says, and Jeff Kinney, I was so touched by your blah, blah, blah, whatever I said in my speech. And I felt like the spotlight of the world was shining on me. And I was like, oh my God, like I really made a difference to Mike Krzyzewski. And then he went to the next author and the next, and he named all eight authors. But for that one moment, I thought I was something special, and I'll never forget how I felt in that moment.
1: That's amazing. What I remember about that lunch is that we each got, each of the authors got to bring a guest. So I brought my dad, who is a lifelong Republican, and he sat at the table with President Bush, and you and I were seated with Barbara Bush. And at the end of lunch, I hear somebody ding, ding, ding on the glass. And I turn around thinking, of course, it will be the host of our lunch and the president of the United States. And it's not. It's my dad. And I was like, oh, my God, you can't do this. I'm like, I don't know that much about manners, but guaranteed this is not the right next move. And he said, I'm an old guy and this is a lifetime high. Thank you very much. And sat down, and everyone the whole rest of the afternoon and during sound check and after the event were like, your father. Oh, your father. I just love that guy. I was like, how did he get away with that? That is like illegal behavior.
10: That is a boss move, I have to say.
1: I think it was so genuine that people let it slide.
10: He kept it brief, which
1: That's right. So we're talking to a bunch of different maker types in this series because it has become so powerfully evident to me that a lot of well-being could be corrected if there were more time for sort of non-linear, unobserved creative work for our kids. And then also, if we were to build a generation of makers, of creative types who did not have to do things according to like a 10-step linear plan, we might come up with the solutions that we so desperately need. And so I wanted to talk to you for two reasons. One is because you are the progenitor of 20 books that have sold 300 million copies around the world. And everyone who's listening to this knows Diary of a Wimpy Kid, and you probably have 10 in your house right this second. And those books have gone on to make movies and digital tools online and do-it-yourself books. And then I also wanted to talk to you because I feel like you have made some philanthropic moves that might be interesting and shed some light on this topic. So let's go all the way back and tell me, when did you know that you were a creative person? Who was the first person you met that you thought, oh, I want to be like that person in the world? And who was the first person in your life that said, sure, do it? You don't have to be an accountant.
10: Gosh, that's a deep question. It's complex. I think that truthfully, I'm the product of my parents, and usually a person doesn't like to say that or admit that. But I think in this way, I am, is that my father introduced me to comics at an early age, and he introduced me to the good stuff, like Carl Barks, who did these Donald Duck and Uncle Scrooge comics from the like 1950s to. Or 1940s to 1960s. And so those were the only comics that I really liked to read. And then we also shared this bond, which was that every morning my father went to work at the Pentagon. He opened the Washington Post to his favorite comics of that day. This is back when cartoonists were rock stars like Gary Larson and Burke Breathed, Bill Watterson, and of course Charles Schulz was always on top of the page. And so he would open the comics to me, and that's what we shared. That was our bond. And my mother, she was a PhD in early childhood education, so that was sort of impressive, her status. But she also opened a preschool that was a really popular, like you were, you know, there's a waiting list to get into this preschool. She was really highly creative in that space. And it was just like, it felt bold to me that she did this, that she put herself out there, that she created this brand. And I think that that was really a launching pad for me because I saw that you could do something like that. And if she hadn't done that, I don't think that I could have done the things that I've done, and now we're building buildings and things like that. She gave me that courage to see that you could make a difference in your community like that.
1: And the thing that's interesting is that when you first started to share your work with potential publishers or agents, there was some hesitation that maybe this cartoon text combo wasn't going to land right or wasn't going to be serious enough? Or like, what were the early reactions you got to the stuff you were handing in?
10: Yeah, well, what I really wanted to do was to become a newspaper cartoonist. I saw where I wanted to be physically on the comics page. I thought I was a pretty good joke writer. I had success in college with my cartoon strip. So I thought that I had a pretty clear pathway to that.
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1: Maybe this thing could work. This fictional kid named Greg Heffley, who's a wimpy kid. And so I actually worked on it for 8 years, almost in silence. I remember I used to drive to work every day and I saw this billboard with a quote by Benjamin Franklin, and it said, "Well done is better than well said." And that was my North Star. I was like, I'm not going to be one of these guys that just talks about becoming an author or a cartoonist. I'm just going to do the thing and then try my luck. So you ask about doubts. Like, I assumed that this was not going to work based on the reactions I got to my comic strips, which I thought were pretty good. You know, I thought I had a pretty good shot with those. So I assumed that it wasn't going to work. So in all those 8 years that I was working on Diary of a Wimpy Kid, I definitely saw this failure moment for me where everybody rejected my work. So I guess, you know, that's the truth of it, is that I didn't really have hopes for it working, but I felt like it was something that I needed to do.
2: It's funny to think that at that stage, having not been offered a modicum of encouragement, mm-hmm. that you could keep after it for 8 years. Do you know why you didn't stop?
1: I just feel like, you know, sometimes you feel like you're born to do something, whatever that might be. And so if you feel like you're born to do something, you just, you have to keep hitting your head against that wall. And you know, something that is striking to me is that if I look online, or I can see a million people who are more talented than me. And I'd say probably the world is full of people who have a lot more talent than me. And I feel very lucky that I was one of the people that broke through, and I don't take it for granted at all. So, I mean, the people who are more talented than me as illustrators, as cartoonists, must look at my success and be really confused by it.
2: I think that every time I read a great book that's sold not as well as one of mine, and think, oh my God, I want to write this person a letter and say, I'm so sorry.
1: Yeah. Exactly.
2: Everyone should put down my crap and read this. This is so much better.
1: Right.
2: Are you good at taking feedback? And if so, like, whose feedback do you really value? Is it the reader's feedback at this point? Is it an editor, a collaborator, your wife?
1: Yeah, I think I'm good at taking feedback. I'm what you would call a consensus builder. Like, you hear about these CEOs who are really successful that really do want to hear challenges, that do want to hear feedback. And I really do want to hear that. I would also say that by now, I have a good sense of what works. So I like to get that feedback, because I don't mind being challenged, but I also feel like pretty sure of myself in some spheres. So I guess it's a mix of those two things.
2: What kind of schools did you go to? Did you go to schools with like home ec and shop class and orchestra and choir and sort of all that baked in celebration of different kinds of intelligences? Or did you go to a place that was pretty linear?
1: Yeah, well, my books are based on Greg Heffley going to middle school, which for me was junior high. And yes, we had shop class and we had home ec and things like that. But I wouldn't say that it was like, it felt sort of drab and mechanical in a way. It didn't feel like it was infused with a positive spirit. It felt really different. And this is, you know, this is the kind of stuff I write about. I'm mining this kind of an environment for humor. But I would say I didn't go to a school that was especially nurturing in that regard.
2: Yeah. Did you have some great teachers along the way that you want to shout out?
1: I did. I went to a school called Bishop McNamara in Maryland, and it was, at the time, it was an all-boys school. And for some reason, we had this string of like the best English teachers that you could imagine. Like every year, there was a great English teacher all the way through. And those people, those teachers really did encourage me. And they saw something in me, which of course really motivated me to keep going with writing.
2: Yeah, I had great English teachers too. I went to a public high school outside of Philadelphia, and I had 3 PhDs in a row, sophomore, junior, senior year. It was Dr. Heminger, Dr. Dusnap. So yeah, it felt like I was really being pushed. Like, it was hard.
1: Yeah.
2: You know, you had to really do it. When you analyze Macbeth, you better like know what you're talking about.
1: Yeah.
2: And it's not the

0: kind of work I do now at all. But the idea of really understanding where you are in a piece and knowing what your intention is paragraph by paragraph, that'll stick with you over time.
1: Absolutely. That discipline, for sure.
0: So you must have, your books have published all over the world in tons of languages. And I wonder if you have any observations about the ways that different cultures create space for the makers of the world. If you've been in so many different kinds of schools, if you've noticed anything about the way that some schools have create opportunities for kids who might not have the sort of standard skill set that's so obviously successful and desired in a traditional setting.
1: Yeah, through my own prism of experience, I've had kind of a mixed experience, because a lot of times when I'm touring, it's hard to get a U.S. author into those schools without jumping through a lot of hoops. And so in the public schools, so I often end up in schools that are private schools or international schools, which can be kind of funny, because I might go to a place like India and then, you know, a lot of the kids at the school look like me and I'm like, wait a second, I'm in India, you know. But I do feel like in those schools, like I went to some elite school in Mexico City, where you could just feel the parents' involvement and the spirit in the school that was very creative. Like, of course, they have their own professional theaters and things like that. So I think in those environments, the kids are really nurtured. But lately, I've actually been getting into schools in places where you wouldn't expect that I'd get into public schools. China, I think I must have visited like 13 different schools when I was there.
0: No kidding.
1: Yeah, and I felt that same thing there. Like when I went into one of the public schools in China, which it was not a private school, and they had, as soon as I walked in the lobby, I saw all these creations of masks and things, and they were performing The Lion King, but they were exploring, you know, the history and the culture of Africa through The Lion King. And so I was really impressed. It's not something that I would often see like in a school in the U.S., but I saw a lot of nurturing in creativity there in China. I just went to Turkey. Same exact thing. I felt that creative spirit flowing through the hallways. So I've had a mixed experience over the years.
0: Coming up next, Jeff talks about the siren song of instant validation and why resisting it might be the most important creative skill of our time. We'll be right back with Kelly Corrigan Wonders.
2: 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This week, Charlotte Talks presents a special series, Wired to Create, hosted by Kelly Corrigan. Today, Diary of a Wimpy Kid writer Jeff Kinney joins Corrigan. Kinney has been entertaining millions of kids for close to 20 years using limited drawing skills and a visceral memory of what it felt like to be 13. Charlotte Talks returns on Monday, July 6th.
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0: 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Welcome back to Kelly Corrigan Wonders. I'm Kelly Corrigan, and I'm in a great conversation with Jeff Kinney, who is the creator of Diary of a Wimpy Kid. Yeah, it's kind of interesting. When I listen to that, when I picture like a whole school using The Lion King as a way to express different points of view and show different skills and proficiencies, I think, oh, if I had gone to that kind of school, I would have gone to Harvard.
1: Yeah, right.
0: You know, like if I didn't have to take the math SAT and get like 500 on it or whatever I got, but I could have given you 20 ideas for a new TV show or how to make a quilt or You know, if I could have written a musical in 24 hours, I would have gotten a lot further sooner, for sure. Yeah. But you do feel a little bit like you're not doing it right sometimes.
1: Yeah.
0: When you're that kid, you're often at odds with like what is celebrated in a school. I was thinking about your protagonist, Greg, and then I was thinking about the ways that A++ students are portrayed in literature and film. So Tracy Flick came to mind from Election, which is one of my all-time favorite movies.
1: Yeah.
0: And then Summer. Do you remember Summer from Jack Black's School of Rock?
1: Yes, I do.
0: And she's like that nerdy kid with the clipboard. Very Tracy Flick. Like, they're both the same sort of trope.
1: Yeah.
0: And I wonder if there's something about pop culture treatments of a kid like Greg or a kid like Summer or Tracy Flick that drives behavior or creates like pockets of acceptability for certain kinds of behavior.
1: I think that my perception over time has been that, you know, for example, my son is 6 foot five. He played on the varsity basketball team in high school.
0: Not a wimpy kid.
1: No. But he describes himself as a nerd. And I think that it's really interesting. And that's just because I guess he likes to play Minecraft or he likes to read. And I think that those labels have really fallen off. Like, if you think of, you know, when we were growing up, assuming we're roughly the same age, like a nerd was like hilarious, you know, that there was this category of people called nerds. And now that's really embraced. And there's all, I think that kids are much more comfortable now, you know, describing themselves in this way. There's a lot more acceptance. There's a lot more acceptance of creative people. I think kids are finding new lanes, creating new lanes for themselves. So I would say that feels like a big change to me. And I don't know if it's so influenced by the pop culture that we grew up on. I think it's much more fluid in my observation.
0: Yeah, and I think that's a place where creating defined categories that you can slot into can be really helpful. So I remember reading an article about Luddites. Have you read any of this? These are like kids who eschew technology.
1: Yeah.
0: So they're in high school now, and they kind of like proudly wear this label of like, I'm a Luddite. So I don't do Instagram and I don't text. And if you want to talk to me, you got to like come look at me in the eye and use your vocal cords.
1: Oh, I haven't heard that.
0: And then, but I think also of Maker as a great label that could create a space for kids like you and me and all the kids who have read Wimpy Kid over the years who want a creative life, who do not want to leave it behind as like the joy of childhood, but could somehow imagine themselves in a creative profession. Is it true that every time you do a reading, some kid says, I want to be just like you? How do I do it? How do I get there?
1: Sometimes. And I think that what's really interesting is that kids have this avenue right now. Creators have this avenue of that we didn't have growing up, which was obviously social media. But if you think about it, a kid can put together something, they can have a thought, or they can put together a short film, a music video, whatever they want, and they put it out there, and then they get feedback right away. And that's really different from what we grew up with. And that can help them grow as creators, right? But that is, it's very instantaneous and it prioritizes like high volume, quick output, right? But there are certain things that you need to get good at. And, you know, playing the bugle, for example, and things like that. Of course, we all know the book Outliers by Malcolm Gladwell, which talks about this 10,000-hour rule, which is that you have to become an expert. You have to put in about 10,000 hours. And that definitely happened for me. Like, I needed those 8 years or 10,000 hours to create Diary of a Wimpy Kid to get good at this one specific thing. And I do wonder about the kids that I'm most excited about becoming creators are the kids that recognize that there are these two lanes. And one is the instantaneous with the social media feedback and validation. But there's this other category where you prioritize getting good at something. And then you come out and you show yourself to the world when you're ready to, not in development, but when you're ready to share like a great work. And I don't know if you know, there's that temptation of that siren song of getting that validation all the time. And probably if I was writing Diary of a Wimpy Kid now, as a kid, if I had the idea, I'd probably be posting, you know, an entry every day and seeing what kind of feedback I got, rather than kind of working in secret and then coming out when I was ready to.
0: There's a real joy in a long-term secret pursuit.
1: Yeah, I think
0: so. You know, but you have to really disavow the sort of cheap thrill of getting a little feedback, a little applause, a little heart along the way. And you have to say, that's all right, it's all going to pay off later. And I remember when I was working early on, thinking it would be better to not show this even to my husband for as long as I possibly could, because it's possible that one of my motives to finish it is to get some feedback from some person somewhere. And so if that's a motive, I better preserve the power of it as long as possible, because it might turn out that if I get like a quick round of applause on something, that I might be done with it, because it's so hard. There's so much work to be done. It sort of reminds me of schools. I wonder if you did this when you were a kid, who help kids like publish, quote unquote, a book. So you write the story and then you illustrate it and then you lay it out and then you print it and then you bind it and then you laminate the cover. And then there's like a night where everybody's books are on display. I've just saw this recently with this great group of teachers I met through the Walton Family Foundation. Actually is super into teaching and creativity and sort of supporting that. And that's what one of these teachers said is like, year in and year out, the night that they share their published work is the same moment that you and I are talking about, which is like the reveal.
1: Yeah.
0: And the ta-da of it all.
1: Yeah. You know, one of the things that I have to do in the publishing process is that the nature of a Diary of a Wimpy Kid book is I can't actually wait until it's all done to share it with my editor. I have to share it while it's in progress, because first I have to share the manuscript with no drawings, and then I have to share it with sketches and then with ink drawings. And the reason for that is because they need to be able to churn on the copy editor and my editor need to kind of keep, you know, iterating on the manuscript to get it ready. We go through like 23 drafts, but I hate so much turning that over, because it's like, it really is a lot like giving somebody a half-baked cake. It's like, you know, they might taste it and be like, oh, this could be good once it's fully baked. But I can't stand that. And I have a team of about 4 employees, and I don't let them see that book until the last second, because I want them to experience the book as it's meant to be experienced. And my wife is actually my very last reader. I definitely hold back on sharing until I'm ready.
0: Yeah, and so many people aren't really capable of walking through a fixer-upper, if you will, and like seeing the good bones.
1: Yeah.
0: Like that's not a skill that you can assume of any early reader, is that they're like, yeah, this is a total mess, but I get it. I see what you're trying to do and I see where you're going. And I believe that, you know, with time, you'll clean this place right up. I'm in the middle of building a house, so I'm thinking in these terms all the time, and it seems so metaphoric to what we're doing, which is that if you bring a friend through your simply framed house, they can't see it.
1: Right.
0: You're the only one really who knows, and you have to live off of that for a pretty long time to sustain the effort long enough to get the outcome that you're shooting for. So yeah, I'm with you. You guys have some do-it-yourself Wimpy Kid stuff. Yeah. I wonder if you have seen a lot of work that kids have sent in, if they send you their own little manuscripts, if you have some sense of the way that you're affecting other kids.
1: Yeah, a lot of my readers from when Diary of a Wimpy Kid was like really in its heyday are about 23, 24, 25 now. And I've started to see every so often, you know, I'll see somebody post one of their do-it-yourself pages. And if you remember, Dr. Seuss had a book called My Book About Me. And I was trying to do something like that, where a kid was taking sort of an embarrassing snapshot of themselves at a certain time, you know, and then they have this thing that they go back to and can have a laugh about how much they've changed over time. But I think that's like really appealing to have that. It's sort of actually the central joke of Diary of a Wimpy Kid, which is that here's this kid who thinks it's a good time to share his diary with the world. But he's such a flawed kid that you as the reader can see he's a flawed kid. But he's recorded everything, you know, and so I like that. That maps well onto the Diary of a Wimpy Kid do-it-yourself book.
0: Yeah, and I think the idea of journals, which you and I both kept pretty religiously, goes to this idea about making and creativity, which is that there should be a long period of unobserved, ungraded, unjudged, generative work.
1: Yeah.
0: And so that where it's very low risk because you don't have to share it. That's not what it's meant for. It's meant to help you figure out what you really think about the world and the people in it.
1: Yeah. Something that's interesting about being a creator is that I've just been writing a screenplay this past week. And I said to my wife that I actually feel scared when I'm getting ready to start writing a screenplay because you're bringing something, it's almost like a violent act in a way, is to bring something that doesn't exist into existence, right? You've got nothing but your words. And then you're doing this thing that's like wrestling this thought out of the universe and onto the page. And it's like sort of exhausting in a way. It's exciting, of course, but it's also like scary to be faced with the blank page and to say, can I actually do this? Because right now I don't have any thoughts that suggest that I can do this thing. And the only thing you have is your past experience and success in doing that, that says, okay, I've done this before. And sometimes I have to write these affirmations to myself.
0: No kidding.
1: I'm a writer. I've done this before. I can do this again, you know? And so, yeah, my journals are filled with things like that.
0: Yeah. And it's a very ugly process, and building the tolerance for that gnarliness of the process is like a super skill. Like to the extent, like talk about educational or intellectual resilience. Mm-hmm. Like so many of the sessions are sort of failures. At least so many of my writing sessions are sort of at one level or another failures. Either I didn't produce that much, or what I produced is going to need to be like tossed the next day, which is like creating double work because you have the suffering of like, I'm going to throw away 1,000 words. Like that was hard, but they're no good. And it's not helping me to have them in front of me because I'm going to start playing with them and try to like polish a turd basically. But knowing that, like building up a tolerance for the extraordinary amount of sort of failed minutes.
1: Yeah.
0: It's like a super skill.
1: Yeah. And I've got attention deficit disorder, and I'm undiagnosed, but it's, you know, when I take the online checklist, I check almost all the boxes. I'm always fighting that. I self-sabotage a lot. And yeah, there are days when, you know, when I produce nothing at all. What's really interesting to me is that I operate in these two creative worlds, and one is my books. And in the books, when I turn it over to the editor, we're basically in copy editing, right? We basically are going to, you know, just start the process of neatening everything up. And there's not often a time when it's like, what if we move this paragraph here? Or wouldn't the story be better if we shifted this major thing? Or let's restructure this. And my other world is Disney as a screenwriter. And that's really fascinating because you could really, like, I just released a movie called Diary of a Wimpy Kid, The Last Straw. And that was my eighth wholesale take on the script. Like it was, they are unafraid at Disney to throw out the whole script again and again and again. And it's there's never been a time when I've had with them where they've said, this is good enough, let's go. It's just like they're tough on me in the best possible way. And I really do respect that, actually.
0: Yeah, I mean, there's like, I'm writing a screenplay too, and there's like 1,000 films in any given story. There's so many choices. And, you know, I've been in nonfiction my whole life, so I never had like this field with no fences. Like I had constraints, which is a gift creatively to have some kind of limitation so that you are not like floating in open space and anything could happen. Any character you create could get married, could die, could have a baby. I mean, it, like, there's too many options is how I feel most days when I'm with the script. And I think people are so idiosyncratic and they have their incredible life history and combination of experiences that lead them to believe that this woman in this scene would do this. And yeah. Each person in the circle has a totally different answer for what she would do in this moment.
1: Yeah.
0: And it's driven by everything that came before in your life that you can't even, you couldn't even map it. You yeah. couldn't make the list of experiences that goes into the conviction with which you're saying, no, no, no, she wouldn't do that. She'd do this. And it's like, oh my God, this is madness. I'm going back to nonfiction.
1: You talk about constraints, and constraints are really helpful for a cartoonist. Like, you, when you've got those three or four cells, you know how to fill them. You've got a starting point. Whereas if I was given a blank page as a cartoonist, that would be really hard to know how to fill that page. So yeah, constraints can be really helpful for creativity.
0: I feel like it's almost the first thing I do every time is create some constraints.
1: Oh, that's interesting.
0: You know, like even with screenwriting, people are like, you need three acts. It's like, great, love it. Let's right. start there. Like, let's yeah. like, put together a set of scenes that sit inside an act and yeah. let's understand the arc of that, you know, anything.
1: Yeah.
0: So I want to talk about some of your philanthropic work. Off the top, what is the philanthropic move you've made that you've been the most satisfying for you?
1: Well, really, there's kind of one big thing that we do, which is that my wife and I, we're in this really particular lane. We build wells and basketball courts in Tanzania. And so the story of how this happened is too long to tell right now, but we got connected with a woman who goes over every year. Her name's Laura Chauvin, and she has an organization called Her Best Foot Forward. And her thrust is to support girls in menstrual hygiene education and supplies. And so my son and I one year tagged along to one of her trips, and we created our own lane where we started scouting sites that needed clean water, which is basically everywhere in Tanzania. And also we had this idea to create safe play spaces. And so now I think this year we're going to be building our 10th well and basketball court combo. But that's what I do. That I go over every year, scout some new sites, build two wells, two basketball courts a year, celebrate with the residents of that village or community. And it's really motivating to me. It's the one place where I can see, okay, the money from the books, a lot of it goes to this, and that feels good because it's very concrete, you know, and I can...
0: Literally concrete.
1: Yeah, it's concrete.
0: Hurrah, hurrah.
1: Yeah. And yeah, the pavers are concrete, I'm sure. But I get to, you know, I like to see where the money's going myself. And, you know, I know how it's all spent. And so that's rewarding to me.
0: Coming up next, Jeff talks about the bookstore he built to right a wrong from his childhood and why making a place might be the ultimate creative act. We'll be right back with Kelly Corrigan Wonders.
2: 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This week, Charlotte Talks presents a special series, Wired to Create, hosted by Kelly Corrigan. Today, Diary of a Wimpy Kid writer Jeff Kinney joins Corrigan. Kinney has been entertaining millions of kids for close to 20 years using limited drawing skills and a visceral memory of what it felt like to be 13. Charlotte Talks returns on Monday, July 6th.
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0: Welcome back to Kelly Corrigan Wonders. I'm Kelly Corrigan, and I'm talking with the creator of Diary of a Wimpy Kid, Jeff Kinney. You also have this other huge project going on in Massachusetts in Plainville. Can you tell everybody about it?
1: Yeah, years ago, we built a bookstore. It's called An Unlikely Story. So it's just had its 10th year. And the bookstore, it is really super interesting because it's in a town called Plainville, population 9,000. It sits between Providence and Boston. And we get the best authors in the world at our bookstore. Like there's practically nobody that we couldn't get. Does that make sense grammatically? Mm-hmm. But we've had, I think we've had Chelsea Clinton, like we've done 4 events with her. We've done events either virtually or in person with like Henry Winkler, Andrew McCarthy. We've had Kristen Bell, Matthew McConaughey, kind of on and on and on. And it's wild because a lot of them are coming to the bookstore and I'm like, they came to Plainville, Massachusetts. And so it's very motivating. So that's turned into a bigger project. So now we've built the bookstore. For years, we've lost a lot of money. And just recently, we're getting really close to break even.
0: Go, Jeff, go.
1: Which is really exciting. And now we're trying to build a downtown center around the bookstore. So beer gardens are built. We're working on an anchor restaurant now in Uptown Green and a bunch of other things as well. So it's pretty cool.
0: I think about place-based learning and like how inspiring a physical environment can be.
1: Yeah.
0: We've gone to some makerspaces over the course of researching this series, and there are definitely places you walk in, and a bookstore is one where you instantly are tapping into the dreamier part of our nature. You know, it's like, I want to read it all. I want to go to all the places these books can take me. I want to write a book.
1: Yeah.
0: I want to make a film out of a book. I mean, it just does so much. Do you get that feeling when you go in?
1: I do. And I've gotten to visit lots and lots of bookstores over the years.
0: So I bet.
1: I was able to take like bits and pieces of each one and put it into this bookstore. But one of the reasons that we made the bookstore was because of this. I had this kind of anger over something that happened when I was a kid, which is there used to be a bookstore in my strip mall where I lived in Fort Washington, Maryland, and it was called Crown Books. It was a chain at the time. And it, like, that's where I discovered books on how to program a computer or how to make comics. And I would buy my father like the Calvin and Hobbes Treasury for Christmas and all this. And then one day the bookstore was just gone. And I've had this kind of hole in me ever since then. Of course, as you get older, lots of things that you used to like are gone. But I felt like it was an injustice. And so when we, you know, when my wife and I made some money off the Diary of a Wimpy Kid books, that's the thing that we did was to build this bookstore to sort of right that wrong in a way.
0: Yeah, yeah. What we build things around says a lot.
1: Yeah.
0: You know, like a brick and mortar space is a real statement of what we value. And when you drive around Plainville and you see a big, beautiful bookstore, you think this is what they care about. This is how they spend their time. This is what they think is of great value.
1: Yeah, it's funny because when you, in just in a few minutes, I'm going to have a meeting about the next iteration of the downtown. So this is very much on my mind. And I was just sitting with my wife and I said, so we have a bookstore, which is unique. And we have a beer garden, which is unique. Those are two unique offerings together. And I said, now for this third parcel, we either have to say, okay, now let's build something safe, right? Something that's definitely going to generate money. Or we have to go with a third unique offering, because when you put those things together, then it'll make people say, let's go to Plainville because I want to do this, this, and this. But it's so risky to do that. It takes actually a leap of faith. It is definitely like Field of Dreams. You have to trust that the people are going to show up if you build something that's that surprises them. And that's where we're sitting right now. We're sitting on that decision.
0: Yeah, that's really interesting because it's probably, I mean, making places, making community is like the ultimate kind of contribution to the maker world. You know, it's like, because makers make makers. like yeah. makers make for making by putting together spaces and environments where it just elevates creative work and creative thinking and something more original.
1: Yeah.
0: Rather than, you know, getting the five sort of cornerstone tenants that every single mall has.
1: Right.
0: And saying, great, the Lululemon goes there.
1: Right.
0: You know, and the Wingstop goes there and we're done.
1: Yeah.
0: They eat the food, they gain the weight, they go to Lululemon to exercise it off. And then we loop again.
1: So years ago, I used to work in Newburyport, Massachusetts, and it's just a beautiful town.
0: Beautiful.
1: And I think they made their money off of whaling, you know, so every building in there is probably built on somebody harpooning a whale. But it struck me when I was working there, I'm like, there was this period of time where the economic conditions were such that it made sense to build these buildings, right? But usually we live in a world of spaces that have been built for us, right? Like that we didn't make, that have been built for us. And most of the time, that's, you know, wherever we go to do our shopping and everything, is that somebody made this space for us. And every so often, you get a chance to make something and to make a difference. And I feel like right now that the circumstances are ripe for that kind of activity in our own town. But partially it's driven by COVID, right? COVID was a big reminder to everybody that they like to connect with one another, that it's important to be able to connect with your neighbors. And a lot of the ills in our country right now are caused by COVID, the long tail of COVID, which is that people found out that they could be isolated, that they could be in their home, that they could watch that movie on their big screen TV with their surround system and things like that. And so I think that we're trying to do something that feels a little bit risky, which is to create a third place for people, to create a place where you get to know your neighbors again. And I'm hoping that the model ends up becoming something that people study and replicate in their own towns.
0: Yeah. Well, you are taking a risk by asking people to do a thing that feels newly risky.
1: Right.
0: Because of COVID. Like it didn't feel risky when we were growing up to look somebody in the eye and have a conversation with them. But
1: right.
0: then everything went to 2D and everything went to Screenland and everything went to sort of symbolic gestures that simulate some low level version of connection.
1: Right.
0: And now it seems downright novel. And
1: right.
0: you're like, you're a daredevil to walk up to somebody and say hello and look them in the eye. I mean, my daughter's dating this kid and he asked her out to dinner. And I was like, I love him. I don't care. I don't need to know anything about this kid. The fact that his move was to like ask you to dinner instead of start following you on Instagram. I mean, I'm in. That's like so old fashioned and insane.
1: I like it.
0: Yeah. There's something about what you've done with Wimpy Kid that's invited a certain kind of reader and learner into the world of books. You've made these fanatical readers, avid readers out of kids who may have rejected a whole bunch of previous attempts in their direction. And I wonder if you think that it was kind of easy to see where the hole was in the offerings. You know, there was like, come on, you guys, like not everybody is going to want to read straight text, you know, page by page. Maybe there's a lane that we're just totally ignoring.
1: Yeah. And I think that there is some part of that is self-evident, right? Because as kids, we were read to by our parents, which feels like a sacred act in a way. And we're read these lush picture books, right? These colorful picture books. And then really kind of the next thing we're expected to do is read a book by Judy Blume or, you know, basically text without a lot of illustrations. And they're especially now, there needs to be this middle lane. There needs to be a stepping stone into books that are maybe more serious or more dense with text. And that's the lane that I'm sitting in, which is this lane where it's like a little bit of a letting go of the picture books and a step into chapter books. But I think also the times have changed is that kids demand a visual experience now. It's really hard to get a kid to start reading a book, a chapter book, without some kind of a promise of some sort of a visual reward. Even the Harry Potter books, when I was reading them as an adult, that one image, that one little drawing at the beginning of the chapters was something. It was a little place where you could rest under the shade for a moment until you dove back into the text. So that's what my book is supposed to be. Lots of little islands to swim to and to rest before you dive into the next block of text.
0: It also creates like a real shared understanding. So let's say that the Harry Potter books did not have those little images at the top of every chapter. What you're picturing with Dumbledore and what I'm picturing with Dumbledore could be like miles apart. And there's many cases where that's kind of a wonderful, fascinating part of reading and using your imagination. But in a world where we don't have as nearly as many shared cultural moments, it's kind of fun to know what Greg looks like.
1: Right, yeah.
0: You know, and to see his school and to see his buddies and to see his house and to have that shared experience with other people like you and I did when we were growing up, even with television, which now, you know, there's just so many choices that maybe we haven't watched any of the same shows.
1: That is true. It's funny because you do know what Greg looks like. And you do know what his brothers look like and his parents and things like that. But something that's been fascinating to me is that I go to lots of different countries and all the kids seem to sort of interpret Greg in the same way, right? They see him as a person who could be a friend or a sibling. And I've wondered about that. And I think there's something about my drawings, because they're black and white and they're really only the outlines of people. I think that kids are projecting themselves onto those characters. I think mm-hmm. that it's helpful that the characters aren't overly articulated. So mm-hmm. I think that that's been something that I didn't really expect, and it's been illuminating for me.
0: Yeah, it's cool. It allows for a lot of participation. Like there's still room for me to bring my own imagination into the story.
1: Absolutely.
0: Thanks so much for your time. Thanks for being a part of this. Thanks for your great work, and thanks for your beautiful bookstore.
1: Thanks so much, Kelly. I appreciate you and what you're doing.
0: Here are my takeaways from my conversation with Jeff Kinney. Number one, the world is full of more talented people who stopped. Remember, well done is better than well said. Number two, there is joy in the long-term secret pursuit. And the cheap thrill of early applause can kill the thing before it's done. Number three, build tolerance for gnarliness. Number four, step one, create constraints. Number five, great creative work is slow. Number six, what we build reflects what we value. Same is true for what we do not build. Number seven, makers make makers. Number eight, loss makes life contract. Making things makes life expand. Thanks to Jeff Kinney. Thanks also to the Walton Family Foundation for supporting our Wired to Create series. Thanks to the team at Kelly Corrigan Wonders, our technical producer, Dean Kateri, executive producer, Tammy Stedman, community engagement strategist, Rachel Hicks, and audience engagement coordinator, Charlie Upchurch. Finally, thanks to you all for listening. Please join us again next time for Kelly Corrigan Wonders.

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1: The American Revolution is often reduced to a simple narrative. British settlers arrive, they reject crown rule, and the United States is born. But North America was colonized by many competing powers who all had their own ideas about governance and liberty. Those differences continue to leave their mark on the U.S. today. Hear that conversation next time on The World.
0: Coming up at 10 o'clock. 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
1: The American Revolution is often reduced to a simple narrative. British settlers arrive, they reject crown rule, and the United States is born. But North America was colonized by many competing powers who all had their own ideas about governance and liberty. Those differences continue to leave their mark on the U.S. today. Hear that conversation next time on The World.
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1: Stardate July 1st. A Japanese spacecraft is scheduled to pay a call on an asteroid this weekend. The encounter won't last long. The craft will buzz by at about 12,000 miles per hour. This is the second asteroid encounter for Hayabusa 2, which launched in 2014. Its main mission was a detailed study of the asteroid Ryugu. It orbited the asteroid for a year and a half. It gathered a few grams of dust and pebbles and dropped them off at Earth in late 2020. Studies have shown that the samples contain all the key ingredients of DNA, the building blocks of life. Hayabusa then continued its trek, and this weekend it'll pass by the asteroid Torifune, a chunk of rock about a quarter of a mile in diameter. Torifune's average distance from the Sun is just a fraction farther than Earth's distance, but its path is lopsided, so it regularly crosses Earth's orbit. It's not currently a threat to hit our planet, but it could be sometime in the distant future. Right now, the asteroid is at its closest point to the Sun and about 60 million miles from Earth. Hayabusa will scan it with several instruments as it swings by, but the high speed makes that tough. The entire spacecraft has to turn to keep the asteroid in view, and it can't turn fast enough to keep an eye on it through the entire encounter. So it'll have to settle for a quick glimpse as it blazes by this potentially hazardous asteroid. Today's program was made possible by Mercer Caverns in Calaveras County in California's historic gold country. More information at mercercaverns.net. For the McDonald Observatory, I'm Billy Henry.
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5: The founding of the United States, a story mostly told as a revolt against British crown rule, but there were many colonizers, and that legacy plays out today.
6: In some regions of the country, we're a melting pot. In other regions, we're a salad. And in other regions still, we're an exclusionary blood and soil ethnostate.
5: I'm Marco Werman. Also today, as the Roman Catholic Church looks to liberalize, traditionalists take on the Vatican.
7: They literally think that they are more Catholic than the Pope.
5: And plastic waste, the globe is awash in it. A treaty to address the problem remains elusive.
8: Fossil fuel producing countries, they don't want the treaty to deal with plastic production.
5: And the song remains the same, why Brazil is still the king of the soccer song. All that and more happening today here on The World.
9: Live from NPR News in Washington, I'm Ryland Barton. A new financial disclosure shows President Trump and his family raked in more than $1 billion from cryptocurrency ventures in the past year. Associated Press reporter Bernard Condon says the speed that Trump made the money is surprising.
10: His property business, at least according to my judgment, is growing at the fastest it has in the century since the Trump organization, his family business, started. And yet, crypto triumphs.
9: Trump also took in tens of millions from new properties in countries beholden to the U.S. for military support or seeking tariff relief, and he got tens of millions more suing media companies. The White House says the president has no financial conflicts and only acts in the public interest. With the latest Supreme Court session now over, President Trump and his administration have a lot of wins and some high-profile losses. As NPR's Tamara Keith reports, Trump is celebrating an expansion of presidential power.
0: The Supreme Court upheld birthright citizenship and earlier in the term blocked the president's sweeping tariffs. But it also delivered wins for him and his party, allowing Trump to strictly limit even legal immigration and making it easier for red states to redraw congressional district lines in favor of Republicans. In a social media post assessing the court's term, Trump crowed that the decision clearing the way for Trump to fire commissioners at federal agencies, quote, gives tremendous additional power back to the presidency where it belongs. He adds, the Republican Party was treated very fairly by the United States Supreme Court. Tamara Keith, NPR News, the White House.
9: The Justice Department is going after state gun laws that it calls unconstitutional. NPR's Jacqueline Diaz reports on two lawsuits that challenge gun bans in California and Virginia.
11: In California, a newly enacted law bans dealers from selling certain Glock and Glock-style pistols. In Virginia, state lawmakers recently banned the purchase and sale of semi-automatic rifles. In these two lawsuits, the Justice Department cites recent decisions from the Supreme Court that struck down restrictions on gun owners, including one decision from just a few days ago. The suits also say both states' laws violate the Second Amendment. The DOJ is asking two federal judges to put a stop to these bans. Jacqueline Diaz, NPR News.
9: Former CIA Director John Brennan is suing the Trump administration, demanding a court to order officials to preserve records from investigations that are targeting him. Brennan says the records would be essential for him to mount a defense on vindictive prosecution grounds in the event of a future indictment brought by the administration. No charges have been brought, and the Department of Justice has denied claims of weaponization. Most U.S. stocks rose today, but drops for some influential technology companies kept the market in check. This is NPR. Lines are growing at Russian gas stations as several months of Ukrainian attacks have sent oil refineries ablaze and choked supplies. Fuel rationing has been introduced in many regions. The fuel crisis has brought Moscow's invasion of Ukraine home to ordinary Russians. President Putin acknowledged the problems for motorists and businesses. A fast-spreading fire in Colorado has burned around 155 structures and prompted evacuations. The fire is currently burning 35,000 acres with 0% containment. From member station KRCC, Brianna Heaney has more.
12: Officials say the Aspen Acres fire ballooned from a few hundred to more than 20,000 acres over the course of 12 hours. It began burning Monday morning and has led authorities to declare mandatory evacuations for multiple towns and areas. Ned Pittman is a resident of the town of Beulah, which is under an evacuation order. He says he left his home unaware of the fire and was not allowed to return. He believes his home has burned.
13: I cried a bunch yesterday when I just initially seen it, and I'm in shock now. It's devastating how fast your life can change in 24 hours.
12: The fire is the largest of six major fires in the state. For NPR News, I'm Brianna Heaney in Colorado Springs.
9: Martial arts icon and San Francisco native Bruce Lee will become the first Chinese-American in California history with an annual namesake day. Democratic Governor Gavin Newsom signed a law officially designating May 17th as Bruce Lee Day, the day in 1959 that an 18-year-old Lee returned to San Francisco after spending his childhood in Hong Kong. It's NPR.
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15: This is The World. I'm Marco Werman. Thank you for joining us this Wednesday.
9: We kick things off by dipping our toes in one of those subjects that's taboo at a dinner party, religion. A rift in the Catholic Church came to a head today at a seminary in Switzerland, where a breakaway group of ultra-conservative clergy called the Society of St. Pius X ordained bishops. But they did so without the blessings of the Vatican. Pope Leo has warned that doing this amounts to a schism in the Church and a, quote, sin of extreme gravity. Massimo Fagioli is a scholar of the Catholic Church at Villanova University. He joined the show today from Dublin.
7: This is a group that started in the early 1970s as a form of dissent against the modernizing reforms of the Second Vatican Council. And this group became a breakaway group in 1988 when they ordained four bishops without the permission of the Pope, which carries an automatic penalty of excommunication. So this is not the first time today. It was actually the second time. It's a déjà vu, but in a different context compared to 1988.
9: And what are the policies that you would kind of underscore of the Vatican on which this group really disagrees?
7: This group has, since the beginning, a very strong disagreement and a formally stated rejection of the reforms of the Second Vatican Council.
9: Remind us of the Second Vatican Council and what conclusions they came to.
7: Vatican II was the biggest assembly in church history in these last 400 years. And decided on a series of big reforms. And so we have some reforms that are symbolical, like, for example, the celebration of the Mass in the vernacular language and not in Latin anymore. But there are other deeper and more important doctrinal issues that were decided at Vatican II, for example, the official rejection of anti-Semitism by the Catholic Church. The idea that there are other religions and they are not the work of the devil, that there are non-Catholic Christians and they are part of God's plan too. And so all these reforms that really changed the position of the Catholic Church vis-a-vis the modern world. And this small group, slowly but increasingly, they started manifesting their dissent against all these teachings of the Second Vatican Council. And they say that actually all these teachings of the Second Vatican Council are not Catholic.
9: I mean, fundamentally, it sounds like what you're saying is that Vatican II wanted to modernize the Church and the Society of St. Pius X. Are they wanting to keep the Church in the past?
7: Yes and no. Yes, because they are a very anti-modern group. But no, because they are not just saying we should not accept modernity. They have decided that a very particular form of Catholicism, which was the 19th century French Catholicism, is the only Catholic form. And all the rest, whether it's in early Christianity, early centuries, or today, these are not Catholic enough.
9: So how significant do you see where this rift is today with the ordination of these bishops?
7: It's significant because this doesn't happen every day. It happens rarely in church history. It's important not because this is a big group. This is a very small group. But it's important because they have become less French-centered and more global. One of these four bishops that was ordained is from the United States, actually. And the real problem for Catholicism, especially in some countries, is how many Catholics that are obedient to the Pope are sympathizers of this group. I mean, how many don't want to break away from Rome, but they say or state publicly that actually this group has some valid points.
9: I was of the understanding that the infallibility of the Pope was integral to Catholic doctrine. How does this group square a conservative stance with a break with the Pope and his positions?
7: That's a very good point. So they say that all the popes since the Second Vatican Council, so since 1962, they're not really Catholic because all these popes, they have approved Vatican II. And they have confirmed those teachings. So they literally think that they are more Catholic than the Pope and more Catholic than the 1.3 billion Catholics in the world.
15: Yeah, I mean, that is a stunning position to take. Pope Leo had warned if it happened, this ordination, it would amount to a schism. So is that what happened? Is this effectively now a schism? And for the church, what does that word schism imply?
7: It is already, because in the law of the church, whenever one ordains a bishop without the permission of Rome, automatically he excommunicates himself from the Catholic Church. And so this has happened already. It's not something that has to decide or to declare. This has happened.
15: Well, history buffs and people who know Catholic history will recall the Protestant Reformation that resulted in more than a century of war across Europe. But that was the 16th century. Is it helpful to compare what's happening now to any other time we've seen schisms in the church?
7: Yes and no. So the Reformation decided to change completely the church structure, so to have no pope anymore, to have no bishops, no clergy, that it's the same clergy of the Catholic Church, while this small group, they decided to replicate the structure of the Catholic Church, a seminary, bishops, and priests. And so there are some differences in this. And of course, I mean, Martin Luther, John Calvin, they really broke Western Christianity in two, and so it was much larger. Well, this is a fringe group, and so from that point of view, it's not a fair comparison.
15: Pope Leo has said he's made church unity a priority, but how wide is he willing to define unity when it comes to ultra-conservative, rebellious elements in the church? Where do you see this all headed?
7: A few weeks ago, he spoke with journalists about this, and he said it is their decision, and if they want to go ahead with this as a Catholic Church, we have to move forward. So he hasn't spent much time trying to make new concessions or negotiating. So far, there's never been that much time spent in the Vatican on this, also because there is a certain realism that understands that they had no other plans other than ordaining these bishops. So we will see, though, what comes from Rome in terms of appeals to some members of them, but the hierarchy of the SSPX, these four bishops and the superior, there's no real idea that the negotiation with them can lead anywhere.
15: Massimo Fagioli is a scholar of the Catholic Church at Villanova University. He joined the show today from Dublin. We turn to Syria now, where Israeli troops have created a buffer zone in the south of the country, carrying out raids and displacing residents. Some of the people living in these areas have tried to push back by blocking roads with rocks and staging protests. Israel says it wants to clear out militant groups that could pose a security threat. But this latest Israeli incursion into Syria creates new problems for the interim government in Damascus. Its top leader, Ahmad al-Sharaa, took power back in 2025 and already is facing a myriad of challenges, including the economy and people's demand for justice. The world's Shirin Jafari reports.
16: Wafa Mustafa's father, Ali Mustafa, went missing in 2013. He was arrested by Syria's intelligence during the early days of the civil war. No one has heard from him since.
17: He was a very, very powerful, very tough guy, but he was also at the same time very kind. He was a young man with big dreams.
16: Wafa, speaking here with CNN, has been searching for her father for years. His disappearance pushed her into years of activism around Syria's missing and forcibly disappeared.
18: Baba, تتذكر هاي الصورة؟
16: Bafo's ordeal is captured in a new short documentary called Maybe Tomorrow. It shows how after former President Bashar al-Assad fled to Russia, Syrians like Wafa had renewed hope that they might find answers about their missing loved ones. But so far, the road to transitional justice in Syria has been painfully slow. That's according to Razan Rashidi, who heads the Syria campaign. It's an organization that works with families and survivors of war crimes in Syria to advocate for justice and accountability.
8: one day you're still excited about, you know, all the change, all the possibility. Another time you're devastated because some violations and atrocities and crimes continue to happen even after the fall of Assad.
16: She says the interim government has taken some steps, like setting up the National Commission for the Missing and the Commission for Transitional Justice. But so far, they haven't been able to deliver.
8: The vast amount of people who are victims in Syria is just unbelievable. You know, almost every family has a case or an experience with one sort of crimes.
16: And it's not only the past crimes that haven't been investigated, she says. New ones are taking place.
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1: You know, real transitional justice.
2: Transitional justice is one thing that many Syrians were hoping for in a post-Assad era. Another was an improvement in the economy. After enduring years of isolation and sanctions imposed by the U.S., they were ready for some relief.
3: We're still not seeing the foreign investments that a destruction at the scale of the Syrian war needs. Syria is in a very, Syrian economy is in a very dire state.
2: Mayed al-Bunni is an expert on the Syrian economy. He says since the fall of Assad, there have been some foreign interest in Syria's economy. Private investors said they want to rebuild the Damascus airport, for example. Most of the interest is coming from countries in the region, like Qatar and Turkey. American companies like Chevron and ConocoPhillips have signed agreements to explore offshore gas and oil.
3: They are still working in a high-risk environment, and this is something that everyone acknowledges, and they're just trying to navigate that, and that's the challenge.
2: What makes Syria high-risk, he says, is the possibility of new rounds of violence. The so-called Islamic State is not fully out of the picture, and there are the Israeli incursions. And then there are the legal challenges. Even though the U.S. has lifted most of its sanctions on Syria, some continue to remain in place.
3: In general, we have seen some very slight improvements just because the fall of the Assad regime has basically opened trade, opened the borders. That was not always for the good of everyone. You know, it also came with the removal of all subsidies, state subsidies, and the new government raised the prices exponentially of electricity services.
2: Syria is still emerging from decades of dictatorship and war. Human rights activist Razan Rashidi says her work didn't start after the fall of Assad. In fact, she worked under a pseudonym throughout the war. Her partner was detained and two of her relatives went missing. She says she will continue to advocate to bring justice to the families of the detained and missing. And she says the killing of civilians in the coast and south of the country, as well as unanswered questions about past injustices, show that Syria has a long way to go to reach stability.
1: How do we design a reconstruction strategy that takes into consideration transitional justice as a key pillar to the new identity of Syria?
2: Another big dream of hers is to bring the top perpetrator of the crimes, Bashar al-Assad himself, to justice. For The World, I'm Shirin Jafari.

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2: If the skies suddenly opened up tomorrow and dropped 17 inches on Charlotte, that would not end the drought.
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0: This is The World. I'm Marco Werman. Venezuela is still in crisis mode after back-to-back earthquakes struck there last week. Thousands of people killed, many more left homeless. The disaster is also testing the U.S. role in Venezuela. This Friday will mark 6 months since the Trump administration arrested the country's president, Nicolas Maduro, which pushed Washington deeper into the country's affairs. But in the hardest-hit areas, many Venezuelans have a more immediate frustration, the response from their own government. The World's TV size is on the ground in La Guaira, Venezuela.
4: At the disaster zone, many people are furious. A rescue worker is yelling at members of the Venezuelan military.

0: secretary who are standing by with long rifles. "Why do you bring weapons?" he shouts. "You should have brought a pick, a shovel. We are not at war," he says. "We are in an emergency." That anger is easy to hear in La Guaira, the coastal state north of Caracas that was the hardest hit by the earthquakes. At one collapsed apartment complex, families were still waiting in a tent outside for news of loved ones buried inside. Angélica Colmenares lived here with her children.
1: Mi nombre es Angélica y viví acá en la residencia Regla Sol Palace, Avenida José María España, Los Corales.
0: Her younger child and two nephews were trapped inside. By the time I met her yesterday, families had been waiting for 6 days.
1: Hemos recibido mucha ayuda civil. De veras que sí. Desde el día uno, aquí los mismos familiares de...
0: Colmenares says much of the help came from civilians. Relatives, neighbors, local firefighters, and foreign rescue teams. With uniformed patrols nearby and a helicopter that just passed overhead, I asked Colmenares what role the military was playing.
1: No están involucrados porque...
0: She said soldiers were never involved in the actual rescue. In another affected part of La Guaira, people were demanding machines, equipment, and help.
2: Queremos máquinas. Queremos llevarnos a nuestros familiares. Ayúdennos.
0: A rescue worker who didn't want to share his name was crying, asking for heavy machines, some of which were not working because they didn't have fuel. For many Venezuelans, the frustration goes back decades. The country's military has been at the center of civilian life. Soldiers have run ministries, food programs, infrastructure projects, and security operations. They have also been visible during crackdowns on protests. But after the earthquakes, especially the first few days, some survivors say they did not act. That doesn't mean they were not present at all.
3: No estarán con nosotros dentro de los edificios. Pero si no, están trayendo la logística.
0: Fernando Barrio is a volunteer and a former military member. He says maybe they're not inside the buildings with rescue workers, but they are bringing security, water, ice, and clothes change. Under Venezuelan law, civil protection, and not the military, should lead disaster response. But experts say those agencies have been weakened by years of economic crisis, corruption, and U.S. sanctions. Survivors say in an emergency situation, the National Guard should be ready to act whenever they are needed.
4: You know, they've had the capacity to repress people and jail people, but they don't seem to be in a position to offer, you know, even some of the most basic elements of disaster relief.
0: That's David Smildy, a Venezuela expert at Tulane University. The military is one of the most lucrative and well-funded parts of the government, he says. But it's been shaped less around emergency response than around regime survival.
4: What we've seen with the military over the years is that they really focus on sort of coup-proofing.
0: That means preventing internal plots, keeping different parts of the military divided, and protecting political power. He says that helps explain why so many Venezuelans are angry right now. Some of them are turning their hopes to the U.S. I ask Irania Merendez, a survivor in a shelter in La Guaira, whether she trusts that the U.S. will stand for Venezuelans now that it is heavily involved in the country.
5: ¿Tú confías en esa ayuda?
6: Sí, confío. Sí, confío. Y si tiene que ser así para, y si tiene que ser así para la mejoría de mi país, que sea así.
0: She said yes. She sees U.S. help as more effective than whatever the Venezuelan state is doing. And that's a widespread opinion here. Alejandra Otero is a photographer in Caracas.
7: People want a government that actually shows her face. People want a government that reacts. And if that government is going to be the United States, I don't think people really care.
0: David Smildy says this is a big test for Washington. The Trump administration promised $300 million in aid and has sent hundreds of rescue workers. U.S. teams also helped do some repairs at Caracas International Airport.
4: This is a moment in which, you know, really sustained cooperation and resources, but also political agreement and a national project that will make this actually channel into reconstruction instead of squabbling, corruption, and wasted money.
0: He says the country will need housing, healthcare, and a credible reconstruction plan. Without that, he says, then Washington's broader plans for Venezuela may never materialize. For the world, I'm Tibisa Isaiah in La Guaira, Venezuela.
5: And now, today's World Cup hit, soccer Brazil style.
8: Carlos Alberto, beautiful to watch. Strolling like a Sunday afternoon in the park there.
5: There once was a time, the 1970 World Cup, for example, when Brazil's national soccer team was that joyous group of guys who played the game as if it were a dance.
8: Gerson, and the goal for Brazil! It's Gerson on 66, and it's Brazil 2, Italy 1, and the South Americans are in dreamland again.
5: Their love of soccer and the ease with which they played terrified their opponents. After all, Brazil coined the phrase, the beautiful game. You still see their style today, but gone is their mantle of championship inevitability. Yet Brazil still retains at least one superlative in the football universe, the best song about soccer ever, written by an artist who is known for great tunes about the game.
9: Arrepia, zagueiro.
5: Singer-songwriter Jorge Ben came out with Zagueiro, or Defender, in 1975. The year before, Brazil came in fourth in the World Cup, defeated by the Netherlands. Not to mix sports metaphors, but perhaps Jorge Ben was Monday morning quarterbacking from a recording studio with lines like, "One must be the Lord and King of the box in this wonderful 90-minute war." Whatever the intent, Zagueiro, the song, is a groove. It makes you want to win, whether you're playing soccer or just trying to get through the day.

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0: This is The World. I'm Marco Werman. The story of how America got its start, or at least the version many of us know, is a simple one. British colonists arrive, they rebel against crown rule, and a nation is born. Historian Colin Woodard sees a much bigger picture. He says understanding America 250 years on means remembering that the British Empire was not the only colonial power in North America. The United States, as we know it, is the result of many competing colonial projects. Spanish, Dutch, French. The list is long, and as Woodard tells us, today's big political and cultural divides have been there from the beginning.
1: Compare, for instance, the Puritan project. You know, the early settlers coming to New England thought that they were in a covenanted relationship with God, like the Old Testament Hebrews, and had been charged to go into the New England wilderness and build a more perfect society, and that they had to do it through shared institutions. They'd be punished or rewarded as a group. And compare and contrast that with another English settled colony at the same time, the colonies in the Chesapeake country, and those were settled by a leadership group that was entirely different. The second, third, fourth, fifth sons of the aristocratic families of the English countryside, in other words, the sons who weren't going to inherit Downton Abbey at home. And the opening up of the New World allowed them to imagine, hey, we can create our own manorial estate from scratch. Or if you go in between, you know, in the Dutch settled area around what's now New York City was settled by essentially as a corporate colony to be a global trading city-state. So it was all about commerce and trade, but it also had these unusual at the time Dutch characteristics of a incredible tolerance for diversity, religious, ethnic, and otherwise, and a great emphasis on the freedom of inquiry and conscience.
0: Well, as I said in the introduction, Colin, the list is long, and some of those rivalries were pretty fierce. Can you talk about some of the most contested rivalries?
1: For instance, the vision of a lot of the Deep Southern planters was not of a liberal democratic society as envisioned in the Declaration of Independence. Right? Their intellectual and political leaders in the antebellum period literally said, no, the Declaration is wrong. Humans are not created equal. We're a classical republic like ancient Greece or Rome, right? Where a tiny minority has the liberty or privilege to practice democracy. And then you had this other idea that no, that the new United States was tasked with trying to create a society where individuals could be maximally, equally, and sustainably free over time. And that was held, you know, more firmly in some of the other regions. And that created a, you know, a geographic and an ideological split that has been the meta story of our country and its history ever since.
0: So as much as people want to describe the U.S. as a melting pot, are you saying that from the very start, the melting pot ideal never really got off the ground or was at least deeply contested?
1: Well, we were a federation of regional cultures, right? Of stateless nations, if you will. So it was already awkward, and especially in that in terms of like immigration, who could belong, who could be an American, the different regional cultures had their own takes and ideas on that. I mean, the descendants of the Puritans, the sort of Yankee space, I call it, that whole philosophy was, yes, you know, other people can come here and live amongst us, but you must become like us, right? There are other regions, like a region south of there, I call the Midlands, which started with William Penn's Quaker experiment in Philadelphia and on Delaware Bay. And that's a culture where, because the Quakers believe that humans are inherently good, they have an inner light, they had a really open immigration policy. Sure, everyone can come to our colonies on Delaware Bay. You know, if you're a different religion, you speak a different language, why not? To the extent that at the time of the Revolution, this nominally English colony of Pennsylvania had a German plurality, not an English plurality. There were people, you know, Mennonites and Swiss and Germans and Dutch and people from all over the place with different religions, and no one group was in charge. You could bring your culture and keep it. And you go to other regions and it's like there shouldn't be any outsiders at all should come in here. So very different ideas about what constituted American.
0: So, Colin, you argue that these different regions had very different ideas about how political power should be doled out. What were those competing visions?
1: The most stark visionary differences would be between somewhere like in the Chesapeake country, the Tidewater country, where it was supposed to be an aristocracy, just like back in England. There wasn't a lot of emphasis on democracy or public participation. And that's a very different organizational method than, say, the New Englanders and that Yankee zone that extended over upstate New York and on into the upper Midwest, where, you know, each town had its own town meeting form of government, its own control over its affairs and schools, courthouses, and the like.
0: So, Colin, where do you see the fingerprints of those early colonization patterns most clearly today? I mean, I think about rebellion against the status quo, and that was achieved by the colonists through guns and muskets. Talk about the right to bear arms. Is that also regional and a part of migration patterns to the U.S.?
1: It is. I mean, the attitudes about gun control per se and the, you know, the rights of the individual gun holder versus the safety of the community. If you poll on that, you know, in greater Appalachia, which is more important, people will say the rights of the gun holder by about a 2-to-1 ratio. Whereas if you go to that sort of Yankee Greater New England cultural zone, that ratio is reversed.
0: Can you tie all this back to migration patterns and what migrants experienced in the old world and what they aspired and expected in the new world?
1: Sure. I mean, the Deep South was created from Barbados by English slave lords who'd already perfected this horrific slave system with, you know, chain gangs of slaves working sugar and the calculus of human life versus profit. I mean, it was incredibly profitable. They were the nouveau riche of the entire empire, and their problem was they just ran out of room on Barbados for their plantations. And when the Carolina colony, the new Carolina colony, opened up in the subtropical lowlands of the mainland of North America, they moved there and reproduced their West Indies modeled society. So yeah, there was already a need to be armed to try to keep a unsustainable and tyrannical power structure into place.
0: So there were these foundational communities of colonists from the start. Over the generations, though, we've seen massive waves of immigration to the U.S. You described the internal migration that started almost from the get-go. Today, even small American towns are increasingly diverse. Why assume that the values of 17th century settlers are still a major factor shaping what Americans think today?
1: Yeah, given that we've had mass migration, mass immigration, mass media, mass retailing, you'd certainly think that all of these, you know, legacy cultures would have melted away, that we'd all be becoming more homogenized. But, I mean, the data shows just the opposite. In almost any way that you can measure differences between these regions, the differences are growing, not shrinking over time. And part of it, in terms of the immigration piece of that, we know that immigrants did not come just randomly to the United States different locations. They concentrated in certain regions and avoided others altogether. That big change where Protestant America had to accept that being American was going to be broader than just being Protestant and North European, that didn't happen in those southern regions because there were no immigrants to force the issue.
0: Colin, time changes everything, as they say, but in the decades to come, do you expect these foundational regional differences to fade to the point where they're no longer recognizable?
1: If history's any guide, the power of these regional cultures has remained with us for 3 and 4 centuries now, and the power of cultures all over the world, they're incredibly sticky. Byzantium disappeared a long time ago, but you can still find hints of Byzantine culture in the Balkans and the Middle East, even more so for the Ottoman Empire that's been gone for more than a century. It's just a very powerful force. Yes, it can disappear over time and alter and change, but it has amazing sticking power that can last in the centuries, not in a single news cycle.
0: That's historian Colin Woodard. He joined us for a series of conversations we're calling Chasing Democracy, American Ideals on the World Stage. It's all leading up to this 4th of July when the USA turns 250.

0: We know that plastic is just about taking over the planet. It's in our food, our personal care products, and our oceans. Well, global leaders have been meeting over the past 4 years to address the problem with little success.
1: Je suis déçu et en colère.
2: I am disappointed and angry. I am disappointed that we were not able to meet our citizens' expectations regarding the threat that plastic pollution poses to their health and their environment.
0: This is French Environmental Transition Minister Agnès Pannier-Runacher after formal negotiations failed a year ago. Diplomats are in Nairobi this week to try again. Matteo Civellini is a reporter with Climate Home News. He's following the talks. He told me, unlike when the treaty collapsed last year, these talks are considered informal.
3: They say they're informal talks because the sort of official negotiations have stopped and they're going to resume at the beginning of next year. But in between, what they're trying to achieve is to kind of find some compromises and landing zones informally.
0: Yeah, I mean, reaching compromises could be ambitious. As I said, it's been about a year since the previous negotiations collapsed. Remind us what happened.
3: So there is a long-standing divide in these talks. There is a coalition of nearly 100 countries that spans from European nations to small islands, African countries to Latin American countries. They have insisted that the treaty should deal with the production of plastic. And so the manufacturing of plastic products, which is on course to triple by 2060, should be brought down to sustainable levels. But there is a number of countries on the other end of the spectrum, and they are primarily fossil fuel producing countries, Saudi Arabia, other Gulf countries, Russia, and the United States. They don't want the treaty to deal with plastic production. They just want this to be a waste management treaty primarily. And they say recycling is enough. That's what the treaty should be about. It shouldn't interfere with our plans to produce plastics. And plastics, not everyone might know that, but 99% of plastics are made from fossil fuels.
0: How worried are you, Matteo, that this divide between the fossil fuel nations like the U.S. and Saudi Arabia versus the European countries and Pacific Island nations, for example, will just get kicked down the road?
3: Yeah, I think that seems quite likely. The French government spoke out about this last week, and they said, look, if there is no kind of handling of plastic production in the treaty, we're not interested in it. And obviously, the creation of a treaty will come with some financial demands. And so richer countries like France itself or other European nations will be asked to fund some programs in developing countries to help them tackle the plastic crisis. But France says, if, you know, it's just a recycling treaty, we're not going to be signing up to it. So everyone is quite vocal, but there doesn't seem too much of a hope at the moment of getting to grips with this issue at the heart of the treaty about plastic production.
0: Matteo, kind of a fundamental question here. Why is a plastics treaty needed in the first place?
3: Well, the world is going through a plastic crisis, and the measures that countries rely on at the moment to deal with that are not sufficient in any way. Only about 9% of plastic is recycled across the world. So recycling is not really a solution. And so, the aim is to come up with a global plan to deal with this issue, because otherwise the projection is that this will keep going out of hand. And it obviously has ripple effects on the climate, on the biodiversity crisis, and it's going to hit the hardest, the most vulnerable nations. For example, the Pacific Island nations, where a lot of this plastic waste washes up on their shores.
0: So this issue of plastic production has faced, and it seems continues to face, a deep impasse. Are you thinking time will resolve this? Or maybe there's an economic aspect to this in the way we've seen important shifts in renewable energy sources with the crisis in the Strait of Hormuz.
3: Yes, I mean, there is an argument that some experts and some countries themselves make that if we can't get producing countries to agree on any of these measures. There is another way, which is to reduce domestic demand for plastic products. And so if you reduce demand, then, you know, economically, it might make less sense to keep producing vast amounts of plastic, and that would then reduce the supply as well. So there's been talks of if this process doesn't succeed, this is an option that I understand has been explored. Obviously, the governments want this global process to run its course first, but that's something that's been considered.
0: Just one more thing, Matteo, and then we'll let you go. Earlier, before we began the interview, you suggested that these talks in Nairobi are secretive. What do you mean by that?
3: Well, these are basically just discussions amongst government officials. And so there is no access, really, and no transparency from external observers, and well, includes the media, like myself, but also includes a whole range of other actors, including scientists, experts, campaigners, which in the formal negotiations, they can kind of attend, take part, and they can provide input in certain ways. And from their perspective, that's an important safeguard to ensure that, you know, there's visibility over the discussions, and kind of external inputs can be provided to enrich those discussions. So there's been complaints and concerns from civil society in particular about the kind of nature of the talks and how they're being conducted at the moment, because everything is happening behind closed doors.
0: Matteo Civellini is a reporter with Climate Home News based in the UK. Sticking with the theme of human-made materials and their impact on the natural world, it turns out the old adage is true. One man's trash is another's treasure, another bird's treasure in this case. In Ukraine, some species of birds have begun weaving discarded fiber optic cables into their nests. They're finding them on the battlefield, where cables used to guide aerial attack drones end up tangled in trees and strewn on the ground.
4: It's always a bit difficult to answer what the impact on the bird is.
0: That's Alke Florian Heemstra, a Dutch biologist who specializes in the use of artificial materials in birds' nests. He spoke to Reuters about this new finding.
4: So in a way, of course, artificial material can harm the birds. They can, however, also birds can also use artificial material to really make a strong nest.
0: The nests are now on display at the War Museum in Ukraine's capital, Kyiv.
4: It's even like history-wise really documenting a certain moment in time. And by documenting this nest, we're also documenting the impact of war on nature in Ukraine.
0: The War Museum has two of these nests on display. They'll keep one for the collection. Another will be sent to the Netherlands so researchers there can analyze the DNA to figure out what species of bird is making such artful use of our war debris.

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6: This is The World. I'm Marco Werman. Let's remember that competition, even when it's really intense, also brings people together. That was certainly the case with one family's pandemic-era cooking competition. Pre-COVID, Celeste Amidon and her sister had been young, single professionals living in New York City. The pandemic brought them back under their parents' roof in central Massachusetts. As Celeste told an audience at Stories from the Stage in Boston, she and her sister were not happy about the turn of events, at least not at first.
7: We felt like the world had failed us. We reverted to our most childish ways, letting our poor mother wash our socks and butter our bagels. It was after a couple months that our mother set down a pot of stew at dinner time and said in her stern British accent, "That is it. I am not cooking another meal. You are on your own." My sister and father and I were stunned. My mother is an incredible cook. She has been cooking for us as long as I can remember. She was just done? She couldn't be serious, could she? But she was. My sister and father and I went through all the stages of grief. We bargained, we pleaded, we begged, we raged. But she was serious. She was done. We came up with a plan involving frozen foods and takeout pizzas and buttered noodles and even my father's tragic meatloaf. It was after we'd resigned ourselves to our bland and tasteless fate that my sister turned to me and said, "What if we took turns cooking?" "What do you mean?" I asked. She smiled. And that was how, 2 weeks later, I found myself in an Ethiopian grocery store looking for teff flour with which to make injera bread. We'd come up with a plan to switch off dinners, competition style. My sister and I grew up watching high-octane competition cooking shows like Top Chef and Cutthroat Kitchen. At the time, I was not an enthusiastic cook by any means, but the idea of a competition with my family, especially during a time in which the most exciting part of our day was putting hand sanitizer all over our mail, it was kind of thrilling. My father went first. He pounded chicken cutlets for piccata. On the second night, my sister made linguine with clams. I made a 6-layer strata with gouda and expensive ham. My father made spanakopita using his mother's recipe. My father is half Greek, and he grew up eating moussaka and avgolemony soup and kaloudia. Despite this, he had never attempted to make one of his mother's traditional recipes. Whenever he cooked for us, usually if our mother was out of town, it was pork drops that were way too dry or meatloaf with too much ketchup. But the competition inspired something in him too. He served the spanakopita with a lemony chickpea salad. It was delicious. The competition quickly turned into a full-time job for all of us. Our remote corporate jobs didn't matter anymore. We turned our cameras off during meetings while we meal prepped. We called in sick so that we could go on wild hunts for exotic spices and fruits at Brazilian and Bangladeshi and Russian groceries. We meal prepped like Anthony Bourdain. We'd spent all of our supplemental income on ridiculous things like caviar and jamón ibérico. We made cocktails to go with the meals. We found absinthe. We whipped egg yolks to go on top. We made desserts, too. We flambéed pears and made phyllo dough from scratch. We started to present our meals as well, like Michelin star chefs. And here you'll have a blackberry compote with a balsamic reduction, we'd say, as we set our meals down. My sister even bought one of those silver domes to go over the food so that she could present them. It was a strange and, frankly, incredible time. My mother pretended at first to be unimpressed. She'd say things like, "Goodness, how much did these ingredients cost?" But soon she became very involved as well. She acted as the ruthlessly honest critic, saying things like, "The choice to include American cheese has absolutely ruined the frittata." Soon, she was giving out prizes at the end of every week. She had criteria like taste, of course, but also presentation, even ambiance. We started outdoing each other in that regard, too. We would light candles and set down velvet tablecloths and dress up for 6 p.m. dinner. And we would even pick music to go with our meals. We put Pavarotti for carbonara, ABBA for Swedish meatballs. It was a lot of work, but the reality was I hadn't felt that good about myself since COVID started. This job that I used to love, which filled me with purpose and meaning, suddenly felt about as real as a Sims game. It wasn't all perfect. Once I dropped a champagne flute and got a shard of glass in each of the 30 meatballs I had hand-rolled. I also ruined the injera bread. I let it ferment for far too long and it started to sprout green mold at the top and we couldn't eat it. My sister also severely undercooked the shrimp for our ceviche and we all got pretty sick. But mostly it was perfect. During one of society's most trying times, a time in which a lot of families fractured and argued and drew farther apart, we were able to come together in a way that felt shockingly fun and incredibly meaningful. Then a schism happened. Not a major one, but things started to go back to normal somewhat. My sister went back to New York first, and I followed soon after. Now when we come back home, it's back to the status quo. My mother is setting down pots of pasta puttanesca and spicy stews. And while this time did instill a lifelong love of cooking in me, nothing will quite compare to that feeling of trying to outdo my family members in the kitchen while the world was at a terrifying halt outside of our doorstep. The truth is, I don't need it anymore. I've filled that void in other ways. I am back doing what I love. I'm surrounded by friends. But I still miss it. When I think back to that time, I recall anxiety. I recall fear, isolation, dread. But if I think back to that time for longer, I also remember tasting my sister's clam linguine, the first thing that she had ever cooked for me. I remember the feeling of holding live lobsters in my hands right before I cooked them. Most of all, I remember when my father first made his mother's spanakopita. He set the dish down on the table and smiled as if he had discovered something incredible. And maybe he had. Maybe we all had. Thank you.
6: 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I'm Marco Werman. We'll see you right back here tomorrow.
1: 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By the PRX Ambassador Council, whose members include Serena Altschuler, John and Kimberly Morch, Christopher Sakara, Jennifer Carroll, Belinda Kylie, Lawrence Hall, and Dan Tauber. 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
8: Welcome to the newsroom. I'm Janat Jalil.
9: He doesn't even have a single fracture, just some scratches on his arms and legs. He's giving me little kisses. He's talking to me and telling me where it hurts.
8: As a three-year-old boy pulled from the rubble of Venezuela's earthquakes recovers, warnings that thousands of other children could be exploited by traffickers.
10: We're working with Venezuela's National Child Protection Authority on identifying unaccompanied and separated children, you know, and making sure that they are safe.
8: In Gaza, thousands of sick or wounded people are still waiting to get the medical care they need. Later in the program, video games companies are no longer releasing discs, and what going digital only means for gamers. And nearly four decades after Celine Dion won Eurovision, her country, Canada, is to compete in the Glitzy Song Contest. That's after this bulletin.
11: BBC News with Moira Alderson. The Ukrainian capital has been hit by a series of powerful explosions as it comes under a large-scale Russian drone and missile attack. Officials say at least two people have been killed. The mayor of Kiev, Vitaly Klitschko, says a nine-story apartment building in the city's northeast has collapsed and several other residential buildings are damaged or in flames. Earlier on Wednesday, President Zelensky said he was cutting short a visit to Dublin because of intelligence reports that Russia was about to launch a massive attack.
12: Today there is very troubling information about yet another preparation for a mass Russian attack. We have intelligence indicating this. And immediately after our press conference, I will be returning to Ukraine with my team as quickly as possible. I urge our people to be especially cautious and take care of themselves.
11: The United States has refused to extend a trade pact with Canada and Mexico without further talks. The trilateral agreement will remain in force even if it isn't renewed by Wednesday's deadline, but it would be subject to annual reviews. Bernd de Boosman reports from Washington.
13: The U.S. decision means that the trade pact will miss out on an automatic 16-year extension of the agreement, which underpins approximately $2 trillion in trade between the countries each year. Instead, all three countries will meet every year to negotiate further changes and begin a 10-year countdown that could see the deal expire as early as 2036. At the heart of the decision is a U.S. push to introduce sweeping changes to address concerns over rules governing the automotive trade, dairy market access, and efforts to prevent third-party countries, namely China, from exploiting the agreement.
11: Venezuela's authorities say the number of people known to have died in the twin earthquakes a week ago has risen to nearly 2,300. As hopes dwindle of finding survivors buried in the rubble, the country's interim president, Delcy Rodriguez, declared 7 days of mourning. About 40,000 people remain unaccounted for. Will Grant is in Caracas.
14: It is just so overwhelmingly sad and difficult. And in amongst it all, there is such incredible need. The United Nations and its children's agency, UNICEF, has highlighted that there may be as many as 1.8 million Venezuelans in need of urgent humanitarian assistance, 680,000 of whom are children. This is a situation in Venezuela which won't just last this week. It will be year after year in terms of the rebuild at the devastation I'm currently looking at.
11: A federal judge in the United States has blocked the Trump administration's plans to restrict mail-in voting across the country ahead of November's midterm elections. The U.S. Postal Service in May said that it planned to only deliver ballots in states that passed their voter lists to the Department of Homeland Security. World News from the BBC. A dozen young Afghans who tried to reach Europe in January have told the BBC they were beaten and stripped by Turkish border guards before being stranded in the snow. They say they were part of a larger group of migrants who were forced from eastern Turkey towards Iran in sub-zero temperatures. The men and boys say at least 20 people froze to death. The Turkish Foreign Ministry said guards followed international laws and gave detained migrants food, water and medical care. Researchers have warned that the 1.7 million satellites that companies plan to launch in the next few years will have devastating consequences for optical astronomy. They say that with so many large and extremely bright objects in orbit, we may lose our ability to study the universe through telescopes from Earth. Police in New York have arrested two people who climbed to the very top of the Empire State Building. The pair were seen clinging to the antenna of the skyscraper and unfurling a banner which read, "When the power of love beats the love of power, the world knows peace." The co-hosts of the Men's Football World Cup, the United States, have reached the last 16 with a 2-0 win over Bosnia-Herzegovina. It was a convincing victory for the US, despite losing one of their goal scorers to a red card. Earlier, Belgium came back from 2 goals down to win a dramatic game against Senegal. And England narrowly avoided an upset against the Democratic Republic of Congo. Dan Rowan has this report.
15: England may be through to the last 16, but once again they were unconvincing. For almost 70 minutes they trailed the 46th-ranked Democratic Republic of Congo, coming perilously close to what would have been one of the most humiliating World Cup defeats in their history. But to England's relief, Harry Kane came to the rescue with a contribution that underlined his greatness.
11: Dan Rowan reporting, BBC News.
16: You're listening to The Newsroom from the BBC World Service with me, Janat Jalil. A week on from the devastating double earthquake in Venezuela, the number of dead has now risen to 2,300. With tens of thousands more still unaccounted for, the interim president, Delcy Rodriguez, has announced 7 days of mourning. Local communities, frustrated and angry over the government's slow response, are working with rescue teams from around the world in the frantic search through the vast piles of rubble, hoping against hope after the rescue of a 3-year-old boy on Tuesday that more lives can be saved. Yugita Lemaye has been speaking to the little boy's aunt and sent this report from one of the worst hit areas, La Guaira.
17: Most countries in the world would struggle to respond to such a brutal disaster. Venezuela was particularly ill-equipped, battered by years of political corruption and economic decline. But its people are showing up. Truckloads of volunteers have been driving into the worst-hit areas to offer help. These are construction workers who've come from dozens of miles away. Venezuela is going through a bad moment. We've come to support the people who are trying to dig out survivors, to help find the missing, however we can, Jean-Pierre Runhel tells us.
18: Are you hopeful that you might still find people alive?
17: Yes, yes, they shouted. Every second is precious. And it's moments like these that trigger that belief. A 3-year-old boy, Kleber Moran, was pulled out from under the rubble after 6 days by a Jordanian rescue team. Now stable and in hospital, his aunt Andrina is by his side.
9: He doesn't even have a single fracture, just some scratches on his arms and legs. He's giving me little kisses. He's talking to me and telling me where it hurts.
17: She also says she has faith the boy's mother, Anna Luz, will be found alive. For thousands, though, their worst fears have been confirmed. This is the mother of a 44-year-old woman, Tahina Luna. I'm heartbroken, says Tibizi. I didn't leave the site of the collapse for even 1 second. Her father, Clement, told us Tahina's body was recovered after 6 days.
19: When they removed the rubble and brought out the bodies, it was like a horror movie. You had to see if the body belonged to your family or not. And you didn't know what to think, whether it was better to find them or not.
17: Tahina, a surfer and an active member of the community, was also the mother of two children. 14-year-old daughter Salen and 21-year-old Jonathan. In northern Venezuela, tens of thousands are homeless. Even more are reliant on aid for basic needs. This is a queue for a small handout of food.
20: Even before these disasters struck, this was a country grappling with an acute economic crisis, with nearly a quarter of the population requiring humanitarian assistance just to survive. It's quite clear that this country cannot even begin to recover without a massive global effort.
17: It will take years to rebuild what has been lost.
16: Yigita Limaya there with that report on the scale of the destruction caused by last week's earthquakes in Venezuela. Here's one stark figure. The UN's children's agency, UNICEF, says 680,000 children need humanitarian assistance. And it's warning that many of them could fall victim to child traffickers. Joe English is from UNICEF.
10: We're working with Venezuela's National Child Protection Authority on identifying unaccompanied and separated children. We had missions going out, you know, in the first days, making sure that we're identifying them, you know, strengthening referral pathways, all of these things which are absolutely critical in terms of making sure that children who have been separated can be home with their parents, if that's possible, or with extended family, if not, you know, and making sure that they are safe. And this system is the protection against exploitation.
16: Our correspondent, Will Grant, is in the Venezuelan capital, Caracas. I put it to him that on top of the trauma of the earthquakes, it was staggering to think that children in Venezuela are now also in danger from criminal gangs.
21: Can you imagine? I mean, it is beyond belief that there are criminal organizations who see this as an opportunity to bolster their profits, to use the orphans and the missing children from this tragedy in people trafficking. But it is the truth. It is always the truth in Latin America. These are times after major disasters when children are very, very vulnerable. It was true in Haiti in 2010. It's true in Venezuela in this moment. And it has been before in Venezuela, after very, very major disasters like the Vargas mudslide in 1999. But I think it's also very interesting what was said about those statistics you quoted, 680,000 children at risk with extreme need for humanitarian assistance immediately. And that's everything from blankets to food to shelter, clean drinking water, and of course trauma and psychological support for what they've been through.
16: And is the aid getting in? All these people need. We talked about the children, but there's also millions of adults as well.
21: There are, and I think it is better than it was obviously a few days ago with the main airport in Caracas reopening, particularly to aid flights. So there has been improvement. We're even still, of course, seeing the rescue operations going on with international support. So there's international support in different ways, but the aid agencies of different types are here. Everything from World Food Kitchen to the Catholic agencies and others that already operate in Venezuela. Of course, though, this is happening at a time where international humanitarian aid is being cut by a variety of countries, not least Washington, cutting the U.S. State Department's aid agency, USAID.
2: And yet we're hearing that it's going to take years and a massive global effort to rebuild Venezuela. And the US needs to be at the forefront of that. Is that likely, though?
21: I mean, if the place where I've just come from and is anything to go by, it will take years. And that's a place called Catia La Mar, right on the northern coastline. You go down certain streets in the car and there are so many buildings that are completely collapsed that it's hard to see how the town will rebuild. And of course, with this supposed new relationship between Washington and Caracas, one would expect there to be support from Washington. At this stage, they are in the thick of the emergency effort. There is a very, very long way to go, but it does remain to be seen whether or not there will be sort of sustained support, sustained partnership between the United States and the government of Delcy Rodriguez, if she remains in power, for the many years that requires that some kind of rebuild and creation of permanent housing, permanent accommodation to the tens, potentially hundreds of thousands of families that need it.
2: Will Grant in Venezuela. More than 8 months after the ceasefire in Gaza, thousands of people with wartime injuries or life-threatening diseases are still waiting for medical treatment abroad. They're unable to access the treatment they need from Gaza's healthcare system, much of which was destroyed during the war between Israel and Hamas. Gaza's Hamas-run health ministry says 300 people have died waiting for medical evacuation and that 15,000 others are waiting for host country placements and security clearances. Israel doesn't allow international journalists into Gaza, so our Middle East correspondent Lucy Williamson has been working with the BBC's Gaza team and sent this report.
3: Among the patients Gaza is struggling to treat are teenage amputees injured in the war, long-term cancer patients, and those needing specialist surgery. Many have been waiting months for treatment abroad. The World Health Organization says host countries often have specific criteria, with some only taking children, others only patients needing shorter treatments. Patients must also pass multiple security checks, including from Israel, before they can leave Gaza. The WHO says almost 2,000 people have departed so far. Unless the evacuations speed up, it could take years for all those now waiting to leave. Aid agencies say the number of medical evacuees highlights a continuing crisis in Gaza's healthcare system and that Israel is still restricting the delivery of critical drugs and equipment, which Israel denies. UN figures suggest that only around 30 of Gaza's 600-plus health facilities are fully functional.
2: Lucy Williamson, you're listening to The Newsroom from the BBC World Service. The drug fentanyl, a synthetic opioid 50 times more powerful than heroin, has devastated many communities, especially in the United States, killing hundreds of thousands of people in the past decade or so. White rural populations have been badly affected, but so have metropolitan areas with black and African American populations. In the city of Minneapolis, the fentanyl crisis has touched many Somali families. Bushra Muhammad has been speaking to two Somali mothers. One lost her son to a fentanyl overdose. The other watched her son survive addiction and rebuild his life.
22: I came to the United States looking for peace, but I never found it.
23: That's what Mariam Ahmed Saeed tells me.
22: I've never felt peace, she says. When I met her in Minneapolis, she sits quietly in her living room. In her hands are the documents she cannot bring herself to throw away. Her son's papers, his tax records, and the postmortem report that explains how he died. The report concludes that Samatar died from a fentanyl overdose.
24: When he died, I decided to do a postmortem. The community has asked me not to do it, but I had to, and I was told he died because of fentanyl overdose.
22: Mariam fled Somalia's civil war decades ago after witnessing violence and losing loved ones. She hoped.
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1: Good morning, I'm Andrew Ochieng at the BBC. Police in northeastern Thailand say an 11-year-old boy stole his parents' pickup truck and crashed into a group of pilgrim monks, killing 8 and injuring 13. The BBC's Sasha Schlichter.
2: Pictures and footage shared online show saffron robes scattered by the roadside and a wrecked vehicle. The group of around 35 Buddhist monks were walking along a motorway while on a pilgrimage in Mug Dahan district, near the border with Vietnam. Police said the 11-year-old boy had taken his parents' pickup truck without permission before losing control of the vehicle and crashing into the monks.
1: Health officials in Gaza say 15,000 people with war injuries or life-threatening diseases cannot access the treatment they need, and 300 have died while waiting for medical evacuation abroad. Pat Griffiths from the Red Cross says Israel is still restricting the delivery of some medical supplies to the Palestinian territory.
3: It runs the full range from gauze, dressing, painkillers, all the way up to advanced medical equipment like CT scans, x-rays. People who need regular kidney dialysis treatment, where you have circumstances where hospitals are now rationing that treatment.
1: Israel denies this. And the highest court in the European Union has upheld the record $4.7 billion fine handed to the owner of Google Alphabet for anti-competitive practices. The fine in 2018 related to Google's use of its Android mobile operating system to block rivals. I'm Andrew Ochieng of the BBC in London.
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5: Morning, I'm Michelle Martin. An unusually colored seal turned up at a California beach last week. It was purple. Observers at Año Nuevo State Park had questions. Was it sick? Did it eat too many purple sea urchins, splash around in grape juice? Seal experts on staff came up with an answer. The seal had been napping on a patch of red algae that dyed its skin. It should wash off and the seal goes back in the water. Until then, the beach has its very own prince. It's Morning Edition.
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7: It's Morning Edition on 90.7 WFAE and WFAE.org. I'm Marshall Terry. This 4th of July weekend is expected to set travel records, but Charlotte Douglas is not the only airport in the region many travelers will be passing through. About half an hour northeast of Charlotte, Concord Paget Regional Airport is emerging as an alternative. The airport has more than doubled its monthly passenger totals over the last 3 years, according to data from the city of Concord. For more, I'm joined now by the Charlotte Ledger's Tony Macia for our segment Bizworthy. So does this mean that the days of Concord Paget being the scrappy runner-up to Charlotte Douglas are over?
8: Well, it's still pretty scrappy, Marshall. It's still a lot smaller than Charlotte Douglas International Airport. But we looked at the numbers of passengers and takeoffs and landings at the Concord Airport, and they've really grown. And that's largely because you have a couple of airlines there that have been expanding, most recently Avelo Airlines, but also Allegiant Air. So it's becoming a little bit of an alternative for some passengers who maybe don't want to deal with some of the hassles of a larger airport, Charlotte Douglas, like parking, taking shuttles, and higher prices. Some of them say it's more convenient just to go into Concord and take low-cost carriers down to Florida or to other cities.
7: Charlotte Douglas is actually seeing lower passenger numbers this weekend and before over Memorial Day compared to prior years. Is Concord one of the reasons for that?
8: Well, Concord's still a lot smaller. Charlotte has about 6 times as many takeoffs and landings and about 100 times as many passengers. So it's still a little bit of a small blip. A lot of the decline at Charlotte Douglas has to do with maybe fewer flights by American as opposed to, a mass exodus of people going to Concord.
7: All right, let's now go to an update on a story we talked about last week at this time. A $1.5 billion project is being planned for the site in Rock Hill that at one point was intended to be the headquarters for the Panthers. What can you tell us about what's going there instead?
8: Yeah, news came out this week that the Swiss company Octa Pharma is going to start a manufacturing facility. They make medicine. It's a pharmaceutical company. Invest about $1.5 billion is the plan and create more than 1,200 jobs. It's a well-known site where the Panthers initially were going to move a bunch of their operations, but you know it's being redeveloped. There's still some hoops to jump through as far as the incentives, but it's sort of being re-envisioned as a pharmaceutical type of camp. You know, you have a few of those in the region, and it certainly looks like a big win for Rock Hill.
7: Finally, it's been a little more than a week since legendary former Fed Chair Alan Greenspan died at the age of 100. I bet many people don't realize they walk past a likeness of Greenspan every day at a major intersection in Charlotte. Where exactly?
8: Yeah, you might not have noticed it, but there are four statues on the corner of Trade and Tryon Street, each depicting various parts of Charlotte's identity. One of them is called Commerce. People might have noticed there's a guy panning for gold. Right beneath the pan where he's panning for gold empties into the head of a man who kind of is supposed to be an international banker. The artist who sculpted that, Raymond Caskey, said about 10 years ago that it was intended to be a depiction of Alan Greenspan, the former Federal Reserve Chairman who passed away last week. So, you know, while Alan Greenspan is no longer with us, his likeness is sitting right there on a statue at Trade and Tryon Streets uptown.
7: Okay, Tony, thanks, and happy early 4th.
8: Thanks. Same to you, Marshall.
7: That's Tony Mesilla of the Charlotte Ledger. 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Coming up later on the program, President Trump made more than $1 billion from his cryptocurrency ventures last year, raising serious ethics concerns.
0: It seems any reluctance to strike a deal that could seem like he's profiting off the presidency is gone.
7: The windfall came as the president embraced the crypto industry, loosening government scrutiny of it. That's in about 20 minutes. A heat advisory is in effect for this afternoon and early part of the evening in Charlotte. High of 101 is expected. It's 77 right now. 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
15: From Marketplace in Washington, I'm Kimberly Adams. We're just a couple of days shy of the one-year anniversary of President Trump signing his big tax and spending bill into law. Changes in the law make it harder to qualify for programs like food assistance, and some states are already seeing dramatic declines in SNAP enrollment. Marketplace's Nancy Marshall-Genzer reports.
16: The impact of the huge tax and spending law, also known as H.R. 1, hit SNAP beneficiaries before the law was even a year old. Ed Bolin at the Center on Budget and Policy Priorities says between the law's July 2025 enactment and March of this year,
17: over 4 million people have dropped off SNAP. That's close to 10% of the overall caseload.
16: The law now requires new groups of recipients to prove they have a job, like adults without a disability up to age 64 who don't live with dependent children or who live with kids over age 14. Bolin says the new requirements also apply to young adults aging out of foster care, veterans, and people experiencing homelessness.
17: Historically, we know people lose benefits when they're subjected to that work requirement because they're unable to prove that they're working enough hours to stay eligible.
16: About 85% of SNAP households do include a working adult, according to Census Bureau data. Bolin says the drop in SNAP recipients is also due to new rules for states. They decide who qualifies and who doesn't, and sometimes they make mistakes, awarding a SNAP applicant too much or too little. Right now, the federal government pays for 100% of SNAP benefits, but if a state's error rate reaches 6%, they have to pay part of that cost. Gina Platanino at the Food Research and Action Center says that's something the states are taking great pains to avoid. She says they're imposing more requirements for benefits, but staffers are overwhelmed by the additional paperwork.
18: Phones are not being picked up because historically state agencies have been underfunded.
16: So people who can't get through to state agencies to do that verification lose their SNAP benefits. That happened to 32-year-old Dejon Lymore. He moved to Georgia from Missouri in late 2024. He'd received SNAP benefits in Missouri but had to reapply in Georgia. He did get a benefit card there but couldn't log in to activate it. He couldn't get through to his local SNAP office on the phone, so went in person.
19: And then whenever I did go up there, they would hit you with the, oh, well, you're supposed to like call or try to make an appointment. And it's like no one's answering the phone.
16: Lymore says he never could activate that card, even though he tried for a year. The card has expired now. He thinks it had about $900 on it, money he could have used to feed his 7-year-old son, Tobias. Lymore had to leave Georgia and move in with his parents in Kansas after he had a toe amputated due to his diabetes and lost his job helping manage a trailer park. Now he has to apply all over again for SNAP in Kansas while continuing to look for work. In the meantime, he's eating less to save money.
19: I do a lot of soup bases as well, so tomato soup, chicken noodle soup, fruit, the crackers with my soup too kind of helps fill up as well.
16: I wanted to ask someone at the Agriculture Department, which runs SNAP, why so many people have dropped off of it. They wouldn't do an interview, but I did get a statement from a USDA spokesperson, which says the households receiving SNAP are subject to recertification, and quote, therefore, the number of individuals receiving benefits is constantly changing. I'm Nancy Marshall-Genzer for Marketplace.
15: Let's do the numbers. Dow, S&P, and NASDAQ futures are mixed in the 0 to 4 tenths% range, with the Dow future up 98 points. The 10-year Treasury yield is up at 4.49%.
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15: This week, we're marking the nation's 250th anniversary by looking back at some of the defining moments and trends that shaped the American economy. So far this week, we've covered the nation's first century from its founding through the Civil War. After the devastation of that conflict, the United States entered a turbulent period of reconstruction as the country attempted to stitch itself back together politically and integrate 4 million formerly enslaved Black Americans into the post-war economy. Key to that economic recovery was the rapid expansion of and investment in railroads. According to the Library of Congress, there were only about 45,000 miles of railroad in the U.S. prior to 1871. Between that point and 1900, another 170,000 miles were laid. William J. Collins is a professor of economics at Vanderbilt University.
20: I think the very peak years of railroad line production happens in the 1880s. And so you're kind of in the midpoint of that transportation revolution in the United States that really knitted regions closer together. with obvious economic implications for interregional trade, interregional mobility.
13: Around this time, a generation of settlers keen to expand west leaned into the concept of manifest destiny, but ran into a native population already settled and cultivating the land. What followed was a campaign of forced relocation that brought about the Indian Removal Act of 1830. It confiscated native land in existing U.S. states and moved Native Americans to unsettled land. That removal, including the Trail of Tears, displaced or killed tens of thousands of Native Americans.
2: The rules of the game, in a sense, are being changed unilaterally by the federal government of the United States, putting indigenous nations at a disadvantage. And so they're ceding more and more land with this sort of threat in the background that if the land isn't ceded, it may just be taken. And so as a consequence, indigenous nations are being kind of rolled back further and further west over time.
13: Then, in the early 20th century, came World War I, which reshaped the labor force as workers moved to industrial jobs in the Northeast and Upper Midwest.
20: That tends to pull a lot of Southern migrants, including a lot of Southern Black migrants, into these labor markets. And so the Great Migration of Black Americans begins in this period with World War I.
13: That's William J. Collins, a professor of economics at Vanderbilt University. Tomorrow, we'll look at how the prosperity and rapid growth of the early 20th century gave way to the Great Depression. In Washington, I'm Kimberly Adams with the Marketplace Morning Report. 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
7: It's Morning Edition on WFAE. The latest NPR and WFAE news headlines are coming up in just a moment. I-85 southbound past exit 84 in Davidson County. That's between Lexington and Salisbury. The left lane there closed because of a crash, according to DOT. A heat advisory is in effect for today in the Charlotte area. It will take effect at noon and run through the early part of the evening with a high of 101 in the forecast. So take caution if you have to spend time outdoors today. It's 77 degrees right now in Charlotte. 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
5: Good morning. President Trump and his family made more than $1 billion in his first year back in office from cryptocurrency. We hear from a former White House ethics lawyer about whether that's a problem. It's Morning Edition from NPR News. Also this morning, an update on the economy. I'm Michelle Martin.
11: And I'm Martinez. For months, healthcare was the only industry seriously adding jobs. In May, hiring in restaurants, construction, and manufacturing were up. So what happened in June? Also, Iran could earn $10 billion selling oil that used to be under sanctions. And Steve interviews Teddy Roosevelt, well, sort of, at his new presidential library. It's Thursday, July 2nd. On this day in 1964, President Lyndon Johnson signed the Civil Rights Act, barring discrimination based on race, color, sex, religion, and national origin. News is next.
16: Live from NPR News in Washington, I'm Corva Coleman. The Labor Department will release its latest monthly snapshots on the nation's job picture this morning. The reports are coming a day early because of the July 4th holiday tomorrow. NPR's Scott Horsley says economists think the nation's employment was fairly stable in June.
21: After really lackluster hiring in 2025, we started to see some real life in the job market in March, April, and May. On average, employers added 188,000 jobs in each of those months. Forecasters think today's report might show a little bit of a slowdown in June, but still pretty respectable gains, enough to keep the unemployment rate down around 4.3%.
16: NPR's Scott Horsley reporting. The National Weather Service says that nearly 143 million people are under extreme heat warnings from eastern Kansas, south Mississippi, and north New England today. Many of these regions will have heat indices of 100 degrees or hotter. Millions of Americans are traveling this week for the 4th of July holiday. NPR's Joel Rose reports on what's expected to be another record-setting test
1: for the U.S. air travel system.
3: AAA projects that more than 5.8 million travelers will take domestic flights this week, barely topping the record set last year. U.S. airlines are carrying more passengers than ever, even as they're operating fewer flights than they did 20 years ago, and that is pushing the limits of the aviation system. The Transportation Security Administration, or TSA, is expecting to screen more than 18 million travelers in the week before and after the July 4th holiday. The busiest single day is projected to be Thursday, with more than 3 million travelers. Joel Rose, NPR News, Washington.
1: The U.S. men's national soccer team is headed to the round of 16 in the FIFA World Cup. They beat Bosnia-Herzegovina last night 2-1. NPR's Becky Sullivan reports it's the American men's first knockout win since 2002.
22: In the first half, U.S. forward Falarin Balogun was the hero when he scored a goal to put the U.S. up 1-0. Then after halftime, he became the cause for despair when he picked up a red card for stepping on the ankle of a Bosnian defender. That put the U.S. down a man with 25-plus minutes left to play in this must-win knockout game. Bosnia-Herzegovina turned on the gas and had chance after chance. But the Americans got the miracle they needed when a Bosnia yellow card gave U.S. midfielder Malik Tillman a free kick at the top of the box. Somehow, his shot floated over the wall of the defenders and off the hand of the Bosnian goalkeeper and into the net. The 2-0 margin was enough to win. Now the U.S. will face Belgium in the round of 16. That's in Seattle next Monday, July 6th. Becky Sullivan, NPR News, Santa Clara, California.
1: There are three more World Cup games today. Spain will face Austria in Inglewood, California. Portugal will play Croatia in Toronto, Canada. And Switzerland will take on Algeria in Vancouver, Canada. You're listening to NPR.
23: This is WFAE News. I'm Woody Kane. The State House and Senate voted yesterday to pass their long-delayed budget bill. Democrats were divided over whether to support it. They argued that the 3% raises for state employees are too low, and they say Republicans put unrelated policy bills into the legislation. Representative Amos Quick is a Democrat from Greensboro.
24: But I vote for it with the same enthusiasm as I have when I eat fast food for dinner, and that's not much. Because most of the times when I eat fast food for dinner, it's because I need to eat something and a better option is not readily available.
23: Democrats say corporate and personal income tax cuts have led to an unnecessarily tight budget plan. Republicans say their approach is fiscally responsible and makes major investments in education and other priorities. Final votes are scheduled for later today to send the budget bill to Governor Josh Stein. Retired North Carolina state employees will get a one-time bonus in pension payments under the proposed budget. Adam Wagner reports from Raleigh.
25: Retired state employees last received a true cost of living adjustment in 2017, with the General Assembly typically preferring one-time bonuses to pension payments. And this year will be no different, with a 2.5% one-time payment in the proposed state budget. Those payments will average about $550 before taxes. During debate Wednesday, Democratic lawmakers said the bonuses aren't enough. Here's Senator Joyce Waddell, a Mecklenburg County Democrat.
26: A true cost of living adjustment would raise monthly checks permanently and keep pace year after year with the rising costs of groceries, medicines, and rent.
25: Republican lawmakers have expressed optimism that with North Carolina's pension fund producing better returns, a true cost of living adjustment could be possible soon. Adam Wagner, North Carolina Newsroom, Capital Bureau.
23: Rob Harrington was sworn in as interim mayor of Charlotte yesterday. He's taking over from Vi Lyles, who resigned this week less than halfway through her fifth term. WFAE's Clara Otati was there.
27: Charlotte's Government Center chamber was packed with city officials Wednesday morning for the swearing-in of Rob Harrington as Charlotte's interim mayor. Harrington praised former Mayor Lyles in his remarks and said he plans to work with city council to improve life in Charlotte.
28: I promise that I will wake up every morning for the year and a half thinking about Charlotte and looking forward to working with city council to make life even better here.
27: Harrington was appointed by city council after Lyles said in May that she would resign amid concerns over her ability to lead and engage in meetings. Harrington will hold office for 18 months and has pledged not to run for re-election in 2027. Clara Otati, WFAE News.
23: A wreck has one lane of I-85 southbound closed in Davidson County, north of Salisbury. The incident is near the exit for Highway 29. NCDOT says the left lane is shut down. Traffic is slow back to the Belmont Road exit. Sunny and hot today with highs near 101 degrees. Heat index values could reach 108.
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4: It's Morning Edition from NPR News. Amy Martinez in Los Angeles, California.
5: And I'm Michelle Martin in Washington, D.C. Good morning. President Trump's financial disclosures show that the president and his family took in more than $1 billion through cryptocurrency sales and other business ventures.
4: Now, the report released this week shows the crypto earnings sharply outpaced Trump's real estate businesses, which had already made the president a wealthy man. In a few moments, we'll speak with a former White House ethics lawyer about whether these earnings pose conflicts of interest. We begin, though, with the latest developments.
5: NPR's Linda Kenyon is with us this morning. Welcome, Linda. Glad to have you with us.
6: Thank you. Good morning.
5: Now that we've had some time to dig into this 927-page financial disclosure document, what exactly are we learning about the crypto earnings for the president and his family?
6: Well, we're learning a lot. The 2025 report, which was filed with the Office of Government Ethics, shows the cryptocurrency venture World Liberty Financial, which was co-founded by Trump and his family members, took in more than $500 million. In addition, the sale of Trump's souvenir-type meme coins took in more than $600 million. The official version of those meme coins with Trump's face stamped on it was launched just days before he took his second term inauguration. Other income included more than $50 million from settlements with media companies, millions from selling Trump-branded Bibles, sneakers, watches. Those watches with the Trump imprint brought in more than $4.7 million all by themselves. And that's all separate from the president's overseas real estate ventures, many of them with countries that have been negotiating with the U.S. on tariffs and military aid and several other issues.
5: What's the White House saying?
6: Well, the White House has released a statement that denies any conflict of interest. Spokesperson Anna Kelly said, quote, "Neither the president nor his family has ever engaged or will ever engage in conflicts of interest." She also applauds the president for making the U.S., as she put it, the crypto capital of the world through executive actions. President Trump himself also answered reporters who asked about his earnings when he was leaving for the Dakotas yesterday at Joint Base Andrews.
8: "We have funds that run my money.
9: But you are benefiting.
8: I mean, well, I've made a lot of money before I became president, and they invest my money, and I don't talk to them. I don't even speak to them. So I have many people, I don't know what they call it, closed accounts or something. You put your money in, and that's it. I don't talk to them. They're big institutions, and they run it."
6: That's not unlike the response that White House Press Secretary Caroline Levitt gave when she was asked about Trump's meeting with top investors in his meme coin, a meeting that took place in May of 2025.
10: "The president is abiding by all conflict of interest laws that are applicable to the president. And I think everybody, the American public, believe it's absurd for anyone to insinuate that this president is profiting off of the presidency."
6: Trump on Wednesday said he's also earning more because the stock market is doing well, saying everybody is profiting.
5: So the White House and the president deny any conflict or abuse of the office. Linda, I have to note that even some of the president's traditional supporters, some of the podcasters, for example, are raising questions about this. But what about other people? Are there other critics of this?
6: Yes, absolutely. Democrats have a lot to say. For example, California Senator Adam Schiff suggested the president has made more money in the first year of his term than in the rest of his life combined. And Congressman Jason Crow called the president's crypto earnings another example of what he termed grift and corruption. The Colorado Democrat also pointed out that Trump on Wednesday was taking his first flight on a brand new Air Force One, a gift from a foreign government, Qatar, valued at more than $400 million and will stay in the Trump realm when he leaves office. The White House says the aircraft will be a donation to Trump's presidential library.
5: That's NPR's Linda Kenyon. Linda, thank you.
6: Thank you.
4: Let's turn now to someone who's familiar with president's financial disclosures. Richard Painter served as chief White House ethics lawyer under George W. Bush. He's now a professor of corporate law at the University of Minnesota Law School. Professor Painter, what's your takeaway about how much cryptocurrency has grown President Trump's personal fortune over the past year?
2: We certainly saw nothing like this in the Bush administration, and no other previous president has had significant investments that conflicted with official duty. President Trump has apparently made about $1 billion in cryptocurrency within a year. Cryptocurrency, he was very skeptical about only 5 years ago. He said that Bitcoin was a scam. And yet, President Trump and his family invested heavily in cryptocurrency. And then the president issued a series of executive orders in early 2025 that would boost the cryptocurrency markets. And he's made an enormous profit. But this is not what the president should be doing. This is not what we elected him to do. And indeed, for every other executive branch officer, it would be a criminal offense to participate in a government matter that had an impact on your own finances. A Treasury secretary who owned cryptocurrency to this extent and participated in regulating the industry could very well be prosecuted under 18 United States Code Section 208. But that provision doesn't apply to the president, the vice president, or the members of Congress who refuse to pass legislation that would prevent them from trading in the stock market. And that's why we are where we are today.
4: Professor, I read that in 2017, in response to Donald Trump failing to sell off certain assets and place others in a blind trust, you said that if Obama had tried that, we would have impeached him in 2 weeks. So back then, 9 years ago, could you have foreseen, or did you foresee, what we see now with President Trump and cryptocurrency?
2: Well, unfortunately, as soon as Trump was sworn in the first time, he made it very clear in 2017 he was not going to divest his assets that created conflicts of interest, even though he was doing business with foreign governments in violation of the Foreign Abiding Clause of the Constitution. We didn't know at the time in 2017 that it would get this big, the conflicts of interest. He would expand into cryptocurrency and social media, and perhaps even now he's into nuclear power and so forth. But President Trump made it clear from day one that he was going to ignore conflicts of interest, or rather indulge in conflicts of interest, and he just assumes the voters don't care.
4: Professor, how do blind trusts protect the protect from conflicts of interest for presidents?
2: Well, the blind trust all works if the office holder agrees to sell the assets you currently have and then hand the assets over to a trustee who then invests them in investments the office holder does not know about. The alternative often used is to simply invest in mutual funds, diversified mutual funds, and the other types of investments that 99% of Americans have. Most Americans don't have any money saved up at all for retirement or college savings. It's all in diversified mutual funds and similar investments. It's not in individual stocks or large holdings and currency and so forth. And that's what most office holders do, and some use the blind trust. But what President Trump is doing here would be illegal for any other executive branch officer because of the criminal conflict of interest statute.
4: All right, that's former White House ethics lawyer Richard Painter. Professor, thank you very much.
2: Thank you for having me.
5: Scientists have created the most advanced synthetic cell yet in a laboratory. Here's NPR's Rob Stein.
12: Scientists have been tinkering with natural cells for decades, turning them into miniature drug and chemical factories, deploying them to fight diseases, even to eat pollution, and have even created very primitive synthetic cells in their labs. But now, this new research goes further. Kate Adamala led the research at the University of Minnesota.
13: We created the most advanced synthetic cell that's capable of most lifelike functions.
12: Functions like the ability to feed, grow, reproduce, even to adapt and learn new survival skills.
13: It's the most exciting thing I've ever done, seriously. It's incredibly exciting because it touches on this fundamental question of how do you arrange molecules, how do you organize molecules so that they resemble life?
12: The scientists did it by putting a synthetic genome inside a laboratory-made fat bubble, along with just the right stew of enzymes and proteins.
13: And then it starts on its own. It starts making proteins. It starts growing, replicating its own genome, and so on.
7: That sounds both cool and kind of creepy, I guess.
13: Yeah, I lean more towards the cool, but I realize to some people it might be a little creepy too, because we're putting together non-living molecules and they start eating and growing and making babies.
12: Baby cells. Other researchers are thrilled by the cell, dubbed a spud cell, in part to evoke Sputnik, the world's first artificial satellite. Drew Endy is a synthetic biologist at Stanford University.
11: Anything biology can be programmed to make gets easier when and where you need it, when and where you are, if we're better at programming cells. So I would call this a big, fabulous deal, like really big.
12: But some say the experiment, which has not yet been published in a scientific journal, raises questions about humanity's relationship with nature and whether someday more advanced artificial cells could run amok and be dangerous. Greg Kabnick is a research scholar at the Hastings Center, a bioethics think tank.
14: It might be possible somewhere down the road to create a cell that became an infectious agent that attacked humans or attacked crops, livestock, other things humans depend on.
12: So it's crucial to start thinking now about how best to harness the benefits of artificial cells and avoid any potential risks. Rob Stein, NPR News.
4: All right, we need your help to create a time capsule of American stories featuring you. 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America, get ready to meet America. 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
3: 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It's 7:19 on this Thursday. I'm Marshall Terry, along with you. The preliminary agreement between the U.S. and Iran included the lifting of sanctions on Iran's oil sales. That did not sit well with some Iran hawks.
15: This is a ransom payment for oil. Iran took Hormuz hostage. We had to pay Iran to release the hostage.
3: More on why this sanctions relief is such a big prize for the regime. You can hear that in about 15 minutes. A heat advisory goes into effect at noon in Charlotte today because temperatures are expected to hit 101. Right now in Hickory at 75, Mooresville 76, and in Charlotte at 77.
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4: 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I'm Amy Martinez.
5: I'm Michelle Martin.
1: And I'm Steve Inskeep. The nation's newest presidential library is opening this week. It's not the Obama Library in Chicago. Rather, it's in the Badlands in Medora, North Dakota, and it honors Theodore Roosevelt. President Trump visited yesterday and...
4: This is Morning Edition from NPR News. I'm Amy Martinez.
5: I'm Michelle Martin.
1: And I'm Steve Inskeep. The nation's newest presidential library is opening this week. It's not the Obama Library in Chicago. Rather, it's in the Badlands.

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1: 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This is Morning Edition on 90.7 WFAE and WFAE.org. I'm Marshall Terry, along with you on this Thursday before the 4th of July holiday weekend. Later this hour, a year after the One Big Beautiful Bill Act, millions of Americans are struggling to qualify for food assistance programs. A SNAP recipient shares the barriers he faces when trying to access benefits. Listen for that in the Marketplace Morning Report coming up in about 10 minutes. High of 101 is expected today. Heat index making it feel like 108 at times. A heat advisory is in effect beginning at noon today, running through the afternoon and into the evening. It's 79 right now in Charlotte.
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4: I'm WFAE race and equity reporter Julian Berger. As immigration arrests rise across Charlotte, families are struggling to afford legal help after loved ones are detained by ICE. Recently, I reported on the growing number of GoFundMe campaigns created after immigration arrests.
5: He makes the money, so if we need money to get him out, it's kind of like a, what do we do?
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6: Good morning, I'm Michelle Martin. An unusually colored seal turned up at a California beach last week. It was purple. Observers at Año Nuevo State Park had questions. Was it sick? Did it eat too many purple sea urchins, splash around in grape juice? Seal experts on staff came up with an answer. The seal had been napping on a patch of red algae that dyed its skin. It should wash off and the seal goes back in the water. Until then, the beach has its very own prince. It's Morning Edition.
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1: 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I'm Marshall Terry. This 4th of July weekend is expected to set travel records, but Charlotte Douglas is not the only airport in the region many travelers will be passing through. About half an hour northeast of Charlotte, Concord Paget Regional Airport is emerging as an alternative. The airport has more than doubled its monthly passenger totals over the last 3 years, according to data from the City of Concord. For more, I'm joined now by the Charlotte Ledger's Tony Macia for our segment Bizworthy. So does this mean that the days of Concord Paget being the scrappy runner-up to Charlotte Douglas are over?
8: Well, it's still pretty scrappy, Marshall. It's still a lot smaller than Charlotte Douglas International Airport. But we looked at the numbers of passengers and takeoffs and landings at the Concord Airport, and they've really grown. And that's largely because you have a couple of airlines there that have been expanding, most recently Avelo Airlines, but you know also Allegiant Air. So it's becoming a little bit of an alternative for some passengers who maybe don't want to deal with some of the hassles of a larger airport, Charlotte Douglas, like parking, taking shuttles, and you know higher prices. Some of them say it's more convenient just to go into Concord and take low-cost carriers down to Florida or to other cities.
1: Charlotte Douglas is actually seeing lower passenger numbers this weekend and before over Memorial Day compared to prior years. Is Concord one of the reasons for that?
8: Well, you know, Concord's still a lot smaller. Charlotte has about 6 times as many takeoffs and landings and about 100 times as many passengers. So it's still a little bit of a small blip. You know, a lot of the decline at Charlotte Douglas has to do with maybe fewer flights by American as opposed to, you know, a mass exodus of people going to Concord.
9: All right, let's now go to an update on a story we talked about last week at this time. A $1.5 billion project is being planned for the site in Rock Hill that at one point was intended to be the headquarters for the Panthers. What can you tell us about what's going there instead?
8: Yeah, news came out this week that the Swiss company Octa Pharma is going to start a manufacturing facility. They make medicine. That's a pharmaceutical company. Invest about $1.5 billion is the plan and create more than 1,200 jobs. It's a well-known site where the Panthers initially were going to move a bunch of their operations, but you know it's being redeveloped. There's still some hoops to jump through as far as the incentives, but it's sort of being re-envisioned as a pharmaceutical type of camp. You know, you have a few of those in the region, and it certainly looks like a big win for Rock Hill.
9: Finally, it's been a little more than a week since legendary former Fed Chair Alan Greenspan died at the age of 100. I bet many people don't realize they walk past a likeness of Greenspan every day at a major intersection in Charlotte. Where exactly?
8: Yeah, you might not have noticed it, but there are four statues on the corner of Trade and Tryon Street, each depicting various parts of Charlotte's identity. One of them is called Commerce. People might have noticed there's a guy panning for gold. Right beneath the pan where he's panning for gold empties into the head of a man who kind of is supposed to be an international banker. The artist who sculpted that, Raymond Caskey, said about 10 years ago that it was intended to be a depiction of Alan Greenspan, the former Federal Reserve chairman who passed away last week. So, you know, while Alan Greenspan is no longer with us, his likeness is sitting right there on a statue at Trade and Tryon Streets uptown.
9: Okay, Tony, thanks, and happy early 4th.
8: Thanks. Same to you, Marshall.
9: That's Tony Macia of the Charlotte Ledger. 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

0: 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It's 8:49. Coming up at 9, Charlotte Talks is presenting a special series, Wired to Create, hosted by New York Times bestselling author and PBS host Kelly Corrigan. The series all this week is exploring the quiet satisfaction and mental health benefits of making things with your own hands. On today's episode, entrepreneur and bestselling author Blythe Harris will be on. Brace yourself for some very hot temperatures this afternoon. A high of 101 is expected, a heat index making it feel even warmer than that, around 108, actually. A heat advisory takes effect at noon today, and it runs through 8 o'clock this evening. 79 degrees right now.
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6: From Marketplace in Washington, I'm Kimberly Adams. The U.S. economy added 57,000 jobs in June, below analyst estimates. Here with some key insights from the report is Julia Coronado, founder and president of Macro Policy Perspectives. Julia, the unemployment rate dropped to 4.2%. What's behind that number?
7: Well, we would like to think it's strong jobs, but we know that that number was actually subdued. So what we saw was people dropping out of the labor force. In particular, in June, it was young people leaving the labor force, driving the unemployment rate down. So not a real signal of strength there.
6: All right, that's Julia Coronado, founder and president of Macro Policy Perspectives. That big tax and spending law that President Trump signed last July added new requirements to qualify for programs like food assistance. And some states are already seeing dramatic declines in SNAP enrollment. Marketplace's Nancy Marshall Ginzer reports.
8: The impact of the huge tax and spending law, also known as H.R. 1, hit SNAP beneficiaries before the law was even a year old. Ed Bolin at the Center on Budget and Policy Priorities says between the law's July 2025 enactment and March of this year,
9: over 4 million people have dropped off SNAP. That's close to 10% of the overall caseload.
8: The law now requires new groups of recipients to prove they have a job, like adults without a disability up to age 64 who don't live with dependent children or who live with kids over age 14. Bolin says the new requirements also apply to young adults aging out of foster care, veterans, and people experiencing homelessness.
9: Historically, we know people lose benefits when they're subjected to that work requirement because they're unable to prove that they're working enough hours to stay eligible.
8: About 85% of SNAP households do include a working adult, according to Census Bureau data. Bolin says the drop in SNAP recipients is also due to new rules for states. They decide who qualifies and who doesn't, and sometimes they make mistakes, awarding a SNAP applicant too much or too little. Right now, the federal government pays for 100% of SNAP benefits, but if a state's error rate reaches 6%, they have to pay part of that cost. Gina Plata-Nino at the Food Research and Action Center says that's something the states are taking great pains to avoid. She says they're imposing more requirements for benefits, but staffers are overwhelmed by the additional paperwork.
10: phones are not being picked up because historically state agencies have been underfunded.
8: So people who can't get through to state agencies to do that verification lose their SNAP benefits. That happened to 32-year-old Dejon Lymore. He moved to Georgia from Missouri in late 2024. He'd received SNAP benefits in Missouri but had to reapply in Georgia. He did get a benefit card there but couldn't log in to activate it. He couldn't get through to his local SNAP office on the phone, so went in person.
11: And then whenever I did go up there, they would hit you with the, oh, well, you're supposed to like call or try to make an appointment. And it's like no one's answering the phone.
8: Lymore says he never could activate that card, even though he tried for a year. The card has expired now. He thinks it had about $900 on it, money he could have used to feed his 7-year-old son, Tobias. Lymore had to leave Georgia and move in with his parents in Kansas after he had a toe amputated due to his diabetes and lost his job helping manage a trailer park. Now he has to apply all over again for SNAP in Kansas while continuing to look for work. In the meantime, he's eating less to save money.
11: I do a lot of soup bases as well, so tomato soup, chicken noodle soup, fruit, the crackers with my soup too kind of helps fill up as well.
8: I wanted to ask someone at the Agriculture Department, which runs SNAP, why so many people have dropped off of it. They wouldn't do an interview, but I did get a statement from a USDA spokesperson, which says the households receiving SNAP are subject to recertification, and quote, therefore, the number of individuals receiving benefits is constantly changing. I'm Nancy Marshall-Genzer for Marketplace.
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5: This week, we're marking the nation's 250th anniversary by looking back at some of the defining moments that shaped the American economy. After the Civil War, the country attempted to stitch itself back together politically and economically. Key to that recovery was the rapid expansion of railroads. William J. Collins is a professor of economics at Vanderbilt University.
13: I think the very peak years of railroad line production happens in the 1880s. And so you're kind of in the midpoint of that transportation revolution in the United States that really knitted regions closer together with obvious economic implications for interregional trade, interregional mobility.
5: Around this time, a generation of settlers keen to expand west leaned into the concept of manifest destiny, but ran into a native population already settled and cultivating the land. What followed was a campaign of forced relocation that brought about the Indian Removal Act of 1830. It confiscated native land in existing U.S. states and moved Native Americans to unsettled land. That removal, including the Trail of Tears, displaced or killed tens of thousands of Native Americans.
13: The rules of the game, in a sense, are being changed unilaterally by the federal government of the United States, putting indigenous nations at a disadvantage. And so they're ceding more and more land with this sort of threat in the background that if the land isn't ceded, it may just be taken. And so as a consequence, indigenous nations are being kind of rolled back further and further west over time.
5: Then, in the early 20th century, came World War I, which reshaped the labor force as workers moved to industrial jobs in the Northeast and Upper Midwest.
13: That tends to pull a lot of Southern migrants, including a lot of Southern Black migrants, into these labor markets. And so the Great Migration of Black Americans begins in this period with World War I.
5: That's William J. Collins at Vanderbilt University. Tomorrow, we'll look at how the rapid growth of the early 20th century gave way to the Great Depression. In Washington, I'm Kimberly Adams with the Marketplace Morning Report. From APM, American Public Media.
0: That's it for Morning Edition on this Thursday here on WFAE. Listen again tomorrow morning from 5 until 9. Coming up next, Charlotte Talks is presenting Wire to Create, hosted by bestselling author Kelly Corrigan. The special series explores creativity and making things by hand in the age of AI. Heat advisory today in Charlotte, a high of 101 expected. It's 81 right now. 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
14: Welcome to Kelly Corrigan Wonders. I'm Kelly Corrigan, and today I'm wondering what 5 minutes of making something every day could actually do for a person and their identity. My guest is Blythe Harris. She's an entrepreneur, a designer, a creativity advocate, and the co-author of Daily Creative, The 5-Minute Habit to Rewire Your Brain, written along with Mallory May, about what it means to build a small C creative practice into your daily life, what that might look like, and what it might do for us. Blythe survived a pretty harrowing accident as a 22-year-old. Which required her to rebuild her identity from scratch. And she has spent the years since making the case that every one of us is more creative than we imagine. We'll be right back with Kelly Corrigan Wonders.
15: Live from NPR News in Washington, I'm Corva Coleman. Job growth slowed sharply last month. NPR's Scott Horsley reports U.S. employers added just 57,000 jobs in June, less than half as many as the month before.
16: After several months of relatively strong job growth, the pace of hiring slowed in June. Healthcare continued to add workers, but not in great numbers, and leisure and hospitality saw a net loss of jobs. Revised figures also show that hiring was weaker than initially reported in April and May, with a combined downgrade of 74,000 jobs. The unemployment rate dipped last month to 4.2%, but only because more than 700,000 people dropped out of the workforce. For people who are working, average wages were up 3.5% from a year ago, but that's likely not enough to keep pace with inflation. Prices have been climbing at an annual rate of more than 4%. Scott Horsley, NPR News, Washington.
15: In Venezuela, people are still searching for survivors of last week's back-to-back earthquakes. The death toll is nearly 2,300 people. As John Otis reports, much of the search work has fallen to international rescue teams.
17: Keep scooping, keep scooping.
18: In the coastal town of Caraballeda, members of the Los Angeles County Fire Department are searching for three girls trapped in a collapsed building.
17: It's all because all the dust and the dirt just keeps going into the hole.
18: L.A. firefighter Michael Topher says they've heard signs of life.
19: What we're hearing are faint knocking, tapping. The last confirmation we had was about an hour ago.
18: A week after the twin quakes, the odds are against them. However, this week, another team from Jordan rescued a 2-year-old boy who is now recovering in a Venezuelan hospital. For NPR News, I'm John Otis in Caraballeda, Venezuela.
15: The U.S. Men's World Cup soccer team has advanced to the next round by beating Bosnia-Herzegovina last night 2-0. NPR's Becky Sullivan says the U.S. worked to earn that victory.
20: The U.S. had to work and work and work to get that first goal to go up 1-0 just before halftime. And then their striker, Falarin Balogun, who is this like the newest big star of this team, made this disastrous mistake in the second half. He got his legs tangled up with a Bosnian defender. He stepped on the defender's ankle. It went to a video review, and it was deemed a red card. Bosnia was, of course, only down one. Anything could have happened, and they pulled it off for the biggest win for the U.S. men's national team in a good long time.
15: NPR's Becky Sullivan reporting. Two other teams advanced in World Cup play yesterday, England, which beat Congo, and Belgium, which defeated Senegal. The National Weather Service says nearly 143 million people are under extreme heat warnings today, from eastern Kansas, south to Mississippi, and north to New England. Many regions will feel like it's 100 degrees or hotter. This is NPR.
2: This is WFAE News. I'm Woody Kane. The State House and Senate voted yesterday to pass their long-delayed budget bill. Democrats were divided over whether to support it. They argued that the 3% raises for state employees are too small. And they say Republicans put unrelated policy bills into the legislation. Representative Amos Quick is a Democrat from Greensboro.
21: I vote for it with the same enthusiasm as I have when I eat fast food for dinner. And that's not much, because most of the times when I eat fast food for dinner, it's because I need to eat something and a better option is not readily available.
2: Democrats say corporate and personal income tax cuts have led to an unnecessarily tight budget plan. Republicans say their approach is fiscally responsible and makes major investments in education and other priorities. Final votes are scheduled for later today to send the budget bill to Governor Josh Stein, who's not yet said whether he'll sign it. A dangerous heat wave has settled over the Charlotte region as part of a prolonged heat wave along the eastern seaboard. Afternoon highs are expected at or above 100 degrees today through Sunday, with heat index values as high as 108. The National Weather Service has issued a heat advisory for the area from noon today until 8 p.m. Mecklenburg County is opening recreation centers as cooling stations, while homeless outreach teams are handing out water and encouraging people who are homeless to shelter at the Roof Above Day Services Center, which has extended hours this weekend. Health officials are urging residents to stay hydrated, limit strenuous outdoor activity, and to never leave children or pets inside parked vehicles. This is WFAE News. 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Sunny and hot today with highs near 101 degrees. That would tie the record for this date. Heat index values, when factoring in humidity, could reach 108.
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0: Welcome back to Kelly Corrigan Wonders. I'm Kelly Corrigan, and this episode is part of our Wired to Create series, supported by a grant from the Walton Family Foundation. Today, I'm talking with Blythe Harris, co-founder of Stella & Dot, a direct sales jewelry and accessories company that put flexible income in the hands of tens of thousands of women at its height, and the co-author of Daily Creative, The 5-Minute Habit to Rewire Your Brain. But the story that really shaped Blythe happened long before Stella & Dot. At 22, she was headed to work in San Francisco, and something truly shocking happened, which required her to spend years rebuilding her sense of self from a hospital bed. That experience sent her on a lifelong inquiry into identity and creativity in particular, and eventually led to Daily Creative, a best-selling book of low-stakes, 5-minute creative exercises designed to give anyone, young or old, creative or quote-unquote not creative at all, access to some pretty terrific mental health benefits. Here is my conversation with the very persuasive Blythe Harris. So my guest is Blythe Harris, who's a friend of mine, but she also is one of the geniuses behind Stella & Dot. And she has a book out called Daily Creative, which I love and use and believe every word of. And so the place I wanted to start is around identity formation. I've been in a little bit of an obsession loop about identity, like the identity of a creative and the identity of a maker. I feel like it's not as common as like the identity of a jock or a nerd. Like I want there to be a whole new category for people like us.
1: Yeah.
0: And then if you read the literature, like Erik Erikson says that the development of a stable identity is like the work of every person. Mm. And then one of his acolytes said that the people who have the strongest identities are people whose identities were challenged. And he says that when you achieve an identity rather than kind of inherit an identity, let's say, that your parents or your culture gave you, that it ends up being necessarily stronger. So I think we both identify as creatives. And I think I know why I do. And I think I might have an idea about why you do. And I think it has something to do with your accident when you were 22. So will you just tell that story a little bit and then help us understand the situation it put you in and how you found your way out of it?
1: Yeah, sure. So I would say I've always been somebody who has liked to challenge myself and sort of stretch the elasticity of my identity. So backing up a little bit, because I want to give you context like of who I was before the accident. I had grown up in suburban New Jersey, sort of had a very comfortable upbringing. I went to college and just threw myself into novel situations. Like I taught rock climbing and outdoor classes and lived on a roof on a vegan co-op and just really like wanted to get out, you know, outside of my own box. Then I graduated and I started working for an artist and we were starting a toy company. And my first week on the job, and actually the morning after I'd moved into my very first apartment with my college friends, I was crossing the street in downtown San Francisco, walking my bike, and an 18-wheeler truck came off the highway and it hit me. It didn't know that it hit me. It ran over my bike and it folded me in half under the axle, almost like a taco, and it started dragging me. And it didn't stop because it was such a big truck. It didn't even know it had hit something. A man was across the street from me and saw this happen. And he was actually somebody on the way to a methadone treatment program. He had been a heroin addict, somebody who'd had a very tough time. And he saw this happen. He chased the truck a block and a half until it stopped at a light. And he looked down under the truck and he saw that I was like, had no air. Like he saw that it was a very dire situation. He is somebody who had used to work in construction and he happened to look across the street and he saw a front loader, which is a piece of construction equipment, parked outside of a coffee shop and it had the keys in it. And he got in the front loader, drove it over to the front of the truck and lifted the front of the truck up a bit so I think I could get a bit more air. So the jaws of life came and they actually pronounced me dead on arrival, which I know because I've seen the police report was crossed out. And then miraculously, they were able to revive me. I was in a coma. They took me to the ER. I had punctured lung and broken my pelvis and all sorts of injuries. And when I woke up, it was actually interesting. I picked up right where literally the thought I had been having when crossing the street, which is I'm late. Because I was going to meet my boss somewhere and I was late and I woke up worried that I was late. So yeah. And then I had this process of slowly realizing what had happened to me. And, you know, I remember I looked in the mirror the first time and I didn't even recognize myself. And I began, you know, a multi-year process of sort of rebuilding and recovering and really redefining who I was. I mean, it really reset the baseline. They told me I would not, you know, I had a wheelchair company representative come so I could pick out my model of wheelchair. And I was told I had severe brain damage and was told I probably wouldn't have kids. And so sort of stripped everything down to a totally different baseline.
0: And somehow you redeveloped a sense of self. Do you think it came back stronger, your sense of self?
1: Absolutely. Because I think that even though I'd been trying on these different identities and they were still very much like external identities, like, you know, going from kind of an athlete in high school to an outdoor instructor in college, they were still very much how people would see me from the outside. And I moved back into my parents' house and at a time, you know, 22, when really you're like launching into the world, all of a sudden I was in a hospital bed with my mother taking care of every need. Like I literally had no sense of agency or being able to do things for myself. And everything that I had defined myself on, which was being really into adventure and, you know, bold and loving costumes and just being very social and being a hyperachiever in school, I didn't really have any of that. And so I really relied on building out my internal world, both as a respite from sort of what was happening on the outside and the fundamental indignity of not being able to do certain basic things for myself, even like go to the bathroom. So I really relied on building out this rich internal world. And even at the time, I had this recognition of being really grateful that I was almost fast forwarded to this place that a lot of people probably get to at the end of their lives, which is what really matters when you strip away all the external things.
0: Yeah, it's definitely a zone of clarity. Like I had cancer in my 30s. And so I was in that kind of life and death conversation with myself for a couple years there, where not only, I think being in a hospital can put you in a zone of clarity because mm-hmm. not only are you enfeebled, but you are around a whole bunch of stories. And if you're sensitive at all, if you're an internalizer yeah. in any way, which I would guess that creative people are higher on that scale, they're more mm-hmm. absorbent, mm-hmm. that you are trying on these ideas of like, God, everybody thinks they're going to live forever. Everybody thinks they're going to live till they're yeah. 90 years old. And yeah. that is such such false confidence, such flawed thinking. And now I feel you can't live in the zone of clarity. I have not been able to. How long did it last for you, this sense of preciousness?
1: It lasted a pretty long time, I would say, because it really did take the focus off of being something mm-hmm. to just like being alive. And so I just started telling myself that anything I do is icing. And it really lowered the stakes. Like it lowered the pressure to be anything. That I didn't even understand that I felt that pressure. Like it's not like my parents were like driving me or like tiger parents. But I did feel, I think, just this inherent pressure to be somebody. And then I just didn't have that pressure. So I would say the first year or so, I mean, I wasn't even in a sitting up wheelchair. I was in a gurney for a year. So that was like really humbling. Wow. And also, you know, I did draw on humor a lot and my friends were amazing. They would literally take me in a gurney in like the back of a pickup truck and like take me into a dive bar like 6 months after my accident.
0: You're kidding.
1: Would take me to museums in the gurney. So we had a sense of humor about it. We were like, this gurney's going places. But then once I could walk, which was major, like, I mean, my baseline had been so reset that even being able to walk and being able to do things for myself and having something.
0: And the first time you went to the bathroom by yourself, you must have like wept
1: with
0: gratitude.
1: That was like 2 years later. Yeah.
0: 2 years.
1: Yeah. So everything was so exciting, like all the functions that came back. And then once I was pretty stabilized physically, about a year or a year and a half after my accident, I had gotten a little settlement money from this, from the accident. And I was like, I am going places. So I moved to San Miguel de Allende and I learned metalsmithing and I did bronze casting. And I sort of embarked on this year-long journey of processing the accident, which I couldn't remember. I think when a lot of people experience trauma, they don't remember it like a film tape you can rewind in your head. It was almost like more stored in my body. So I ended up doing a lot of creative things and abstract ways of processing the whole experience, which I didn't really even realize what I was doing at the time. But now that I study creativity and have learned so much more, I was like, oh, I was like really processing this through these abstract ways.
0: And I actually think that's one of the most exciting things about creativity. And if you look back over like humanity's long history, there have always been things to process.
1: Yeah.
0: Small T and large T. Traumas.
1: Yep.
0: And forever, we found ways to do this creative work. Probably initially, above all, to process in this abstract way that you were seeking or discovering in yourself.
1: Yes.
0: Right? Singing and dancing.
1: Totally.
0: And drawing on cave walls. And
1: yes.
0: I mean, it's so fascinating that everywhere around the world, every culture across time has found ways to express something.
1: Yes.
0: That are ever more varied. Like, that is so cool to me.
1: It is so
0: It's like the
1: cool.
0: best thing about us. There's so many horrible things about humanity. Like, the war stuff is so persistently horrible. But this is, like, persistently wonderful.
1: It sure is. And it also comes in so many different forms. Like, for instance, you know, obviously there's the very joyful forms of expression like singing and dancing. There's also repetitive motions like basket weaving. Mm. Or, you know, I called my mom last night and I said, what was I doing like creatively right after the accident? Because I remember what I was doing like 6 months later. And she said, you were doodling repetitive shapes. And like, I wasn't making art, but I was creating repetitive shapes and any sort of repetitive motion, like you said, knitting, basket weaving, doodling, it's actually inherently calming for your nervous system. So there's so many different creative tools that we've come up with as humanity and that's allowed us different levels of expression and really has allowed creativity as a tool for mental wellness.
0: I think back on the ways that I learned to do certain things in the K-12 context. Mm-hmm. And I wonder if those things are still available in today's K-12 context. Like, I don't think we had star testing. I don't think that our teachers were going to get fired if they didn't get me to pass some math test in 4 months. And so I think there might have been a little bit more room. You started doing something super interesting with your kids during the pandemic because you were noticing something somewhat grim.
1: Yes. My kids did not mix well with Zoom school. They started having terrible moods in the morning. They were very irritable and they became highly anxious, especially my son. So I just intuitively, like grasping at straws, started thinking about, you know, over the years as a chief creative officer, little exercises I had sort of done with my team and little things that I was doing to manage my own stress during the day. And I started making up very low lift, low pressure, 5-minute exercises for them to do before getting on Zoom school. And the key to it was we threw them away afterwards. We used scrap paper and there was no pressure to show me what they did, or I didn't comment on what they did. It was just like a quick doodle or a little collage or just something very easy and low lift. And I noticed such a marked shift in their moods that I went on sort of a deep dive on the science of creativity.
0: And what'd you find?
1: Well, I learned that recent research has named 4 different types of creativity, sort of big C, cultural shifting creativity, like Einstein and Picasso, pro C, which is like professional creatives, medium C, I forget what this one's called, but it's like cooking and gardening where there's still an output, but it's like a hobby or a craft. And then in the last sort of 20 years, they've really identified mini C creativity, which is all about the process and sort of these micro bursts of creativity with zero focus on output and how valuable that is to mental health. And that was a huge aha to me, because I also learned in my research that over 75% of people vehemently will self.
2: Support comes from WFAE listeners and Givens Choice, a continuing care at home program from Givens Communities for those planning for retirement and want to age in place. Members remain in their home with the support of a traditional retirement community.

0: fixed mindset.
1: I do too. And yeah.
0: Why do you think that is? Why do you think there are these people?
1: Well, I do think in our educational system, or at least when we were growing up, there was a lot of focus on sort of conflating creativity with technical drawing ability. Mm. And, you know, in art class, if you couldn't draw a horse that looks like a horse, you might have been chastised or, you know, told your drawing wasn't good.
0: Or just the person who could draw a horse was heralded.
1: Yeah. Yes.
0: Which is
1: exactly.
0: The same. It's also
1: exactly.
0: It kind of has the
1: yes,
0: same impact.
1: That's very subtle, but true. And, you know, same thing with writing, you know, and all different modes of creativity, but the focus on the output and sort of comparison, and I think breeds a little shame around, you know, if you're not good enough, and it enhances that sort of self-critic and the sense of perfectionism. I do think people approach any creative endeavor with a bit of perfectionism, and perfectionism is like the killer of creativity, I think.
0: Perfectionism is so dangerous.
1: It's so dangerous.
0: I don't have it. I don't know why I don't have it. I really don't mind making mistakes. I sort of assume that I will. Assume that like 30 or 40% of everything I try will be a bust. I think the thing that sets me free, and I wonder what sets you free, is that when I went traveling as a 24-year-old, and I got real, this is so idiosyncratic, I got really into population numbers. What's the population of Sydney? What's the population of Australia? How does that compare to the population of New York City and the United States and China? And because I was so tuned in to how many people there are, it made me smaller. And so every time I learned a new number, it made me smaller and smaller and smaller in the most freeing way. So to be one of 8 billion, which is the truth, is like, why doesn't that set everyone free?
1: Right. Well, I think you're touching on two things. One is a perspective shift. Like that gave you a perspective shift.
0: Yeah.
1: And I think zooming out on any creative endeavor is incredibly helpful.
0: Yeah.
1: And then two, you don't take yourself too seriously. I think when you realize, and for me, I think my accident gave me a little bit, along with my upbringing, where humor and sort of hazing and ribbing each other was a huge part of our family culture.
0: Me too. I'm the youngest of three, two older
1: and
0: brothers.
1: Two older brothers.
0: Just getting murdered daily.
1: You can't take yourself too seriously.
0: No.
1: So I think that all helps with perfectionism.
0: Coming up next, Blythe talks about what she discovered when she went deep into the science of creativity, and a kind of creativity that all of us have access to and very few of us are using. We'll be right back with Kelly Corrigan Wonders.
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Welcome back to Kelly Corrigan Wonders. I'm Kelly Corrigan, and I'm continuing my conversation with Blythe Harris about the dangers of perfectionism and what a teacher named Karen did to Blythe's drawing and her whole life in one undergraduate art class. All right, let's get back to my conversation with Blythe. I think you and I are so aligned on the value to individual well-being of some mini-C creativity.

0: in your daily life. Low output, unobserved, I think is really important. Uncommented on is so hard, but so valuable.
1: Yeah.
0: Which is the only technique I've ever learned there is just to ask a question about it. Like you can express your interest in
1: right.
0: how they used it or why'd you pick right. that color blue or whatever. Or what's this part? As a way of showing them that you're engaged.
1: Yes.
0: But God, it's just like on the tip of your tongue. Know. You're like, it's so good.
1: Yeah.
0: It was such an interesting choice. Why did you pick yellow?
1: Yeah.
0: Why do you think all these people are devoted to mental health? Why have they not tuned in to this very simple option, which is start your day with 5 minutes of small C creativity?
1: Well, I think people are starting to. Like, did you see the New York Times article? Is creativity the fifth pillar of wellness?
0: Mm.
1: We got very lucky with the launch of our book because the New York Times, the week before, there was an article, is creativity the fifth pillar of wellness? And it was talking about the value of great. Even a few minutes a day spent on creativity, which is process focused, not end result focused.
0: Yeah.
1: I do think there, you know, I often get asked, do I think like all these social media apps like TikTok, are they creative? And I think that a lot of the social media we've been inundated with is very end result oriented. Even Pinterest, like Pinterest has really democratized design and it's allowed, you know, somebody at home to create a nice living room based on like pulling things into their Pinterest board. But it's all based on what other people have done. So it's really strengthened that external validation loop. And then on top of that, like all the information we're constantly getting now is like very left brain. So I feel like people's right brains are getting a little lazy, but it is starting to catch up. I think people are now onto the fact that creativity has similar benefits to meditation and that it's a really fun thing to interject into your day. But it is curious it's taken this long for it to have attention.
0: I can't wait till it floods the K-12 system. I mean, everybody should sing a song every day. Everyone should do a dance every day.
1: It should never stop. I agree. Without the focus on being right or the end result. Because I remember when my son was in kindergarten, my son is a perfectionist. Like his teacher said to me, every 5 years, a kid like this comes along. Like he will spend 2 hours on his draw. He gets so frustrated if the sneaker does not on his little stick person does not look exactly like a sneaker. And so I was really aware of how he was being taught. And the focus was very much on, you know, are you coloring in the cow the right color, like brown? It's very old school. But now his same kindergarten teacher just reached out to me and said she read the book and she's like set up a station for early finishers in her classroom, like people who finish their work early, to do what's called bilateral doodling, which is just means doodling with both hands, which helps activate both hemispheres of your brain and is incredibly calming. So I was like, okay, that's real progress.
0: Yeah, for sure, for sure. Did you have a great creative teacher or a great creative inspiration in your schooling?
1: So actually, it's interesting. When I was in high school, typical high school, like there were the jocks and then there were the creative kids. I was more of an athlete and I did not identify with the creative group, even though I was always making things when I was younger. I was making jewelry, I was doing a ton of stuff. But when I got to college, I took one drawing class, which was actually to fulfill a requirement, and it changed my world. She looked at me trying to like carefully draw the outline of something and kind of make it perfect. And she crumpled it up and she was like, do not try to make these shapes perfect. Just try to capture the essence and the feeling of what's in front of you. And it really blew my mind. And I left that class totally elated. I ended up double majoring in art. And she was the turning point.
0: What's her name?
1: Her name was Karen. She was a grad student. She was like a TA in the class.
0: Amazing.
1: I don't know what her last name is, but thank you, Karen.
0: Thank you, Karen. So you ran the creative side of Stella and Dot for a long time.
1: Yeah.
0: And it's an interesting business model because the real joy of it is that you're putting a lot of money in the hands of the people who are the resellers. It's sort of a Tupperware model where people are and they're putting their kids through college or doing their fertility treatments thanks to Stella and Dot, this little extra revenue. But it is also tapping into something essential about you. How do you square the like real world stakes with the kind of joy of creative work?
1: Well, I do think, you know, any entrepreneurial endeavor is inherently just so creative because you're making things up. There is no playbook and you're constantly having to make these micro decisions of like, you know, who you're going to be as a brand and who you're going to, how you're going to operate as a company. So that was incredibly creative and exciting. And our mission, as you touched on, was to really empower women to create their own lives, like to have something outside of their families and to just have flexible income. So for a while, we were so driven by the mission of putting money in women's pockets. And that introduced creatively an interesting constraint, which I do think constraints are really exciting.
0: I do too.
1: To the creative process. So there were constraints like, could she transport it in her car to a trunk show? And can it be flat packed and shipped from India? You know, there are all these interesting constraints to work around, you know, a fixed first cost, because we knew what price point she would do the best with. So everything was in service to our stylists and what would make them successful. And that was really amazing for a very long time. I would say it was a very externally focused role in that we had, you know, over 40,000 stylists working for us at our height, or working with us at our height. And I was constantly having to be on, like on social media, on presenting the product, on being up on stage. So I would say my internal world and the time that I got to spend in my internal world was not enough after a while, especially since I had my first baby, Olive, like 6 months after Stellenbaugh launched. So it very much coincided with having kids and sort of creating a family.
0: Yeah.
1: And as I approached 50, I was like, I want to create more time to develop my own point of view and sort of what I want to put out into the world, as well as inspire others in a different way than I've been working and under different constraints that I sort of create. But it was the most incredible experience. And I am forever grateful to Jessica and our whole stylist force. It was amazing.
0: That pressure on you to be public facing brings up the idea of like the creation and the creator. Do you have a point of view about why it is that the public is so interested in knowing more about the creators and they can't just stop with the creation? Because I feel like in this social media world, I feel it as an author and as a podcaster. Mm. If I post something on social media about the podcast, let's say it gets 10 people excited. Mm-hmm. If I post something about my husband, it will get 1,000 people excited.
1: Go ahead.
0: Yeah. I mean, you know him, so why wouldn't it?
1: Of course.
0: But isn't that kind of an interesting, funny thing, is that there is this desire, I think, there's a hunger to know more about Jennifer Garner's personal life rather than just stop with her performance. Think of any famous person.
1: I mean, I think context and storytelling is everything, and people want to know the story behind who's creating. And I also think the act of creating is really about constantly getting in touch with your authenticity. Like, you can really feel when something's created from an authentic place. So at a certain point, your identity and what you're creating almost merge.
0: Right.
1: And so maybe people sometimes sense a little disconnect. If what people have created is so beautiful, but then there's a very messy behind the scenes. And then on the other hand, if people love what you're creating, they want to know Ed. You know, they want more. They want to be let more into your internal world.
0: What do you think like the most authentic things you've made in your life are? Does anything come to mind? Is like, I was so in the zone on that.
1: Yeah.
0: I mean, this book for sure, when I was looking at Daily Creative, I was like, oh my God, this is so Blythe Harris. Like, this is unbelievable.
1: Well,
0: because it has all your brightness and all your enthusiasm. And I feel like you're an optimistic person. I think you're like a believer.
1: Yeah.
0: Yeah.
1: Well, I do think that relates to something that is relevant to your question, which is Mallory and I had so much fun. My co-author Mallory and I had so much fun creating the art and the exercises for the book. And I think that that shows, like, it wasn't hard. It was like in an incredible state of flow.
0: You have used the exercises from Daily Creative with middle schoolers and high schoolers, and you're now working with Free Arts New York City. So will you talk about how what you're seeing with the young people you're working with?
1: Yeah. So we just collaborated with Free Arts New York City and Lingua Franca to do a collaboration. We are going to do some workshops with Free Arts New York City. We haven't yet. But what I've seen with working with the book with other teens and young people is that, you know, we have this inherent short attention span these days. So people have been really receptive to the format of this very low lift, like under 5 minute activity, because it's just not too big of an ask. And the thing I've been really focused on encouraging other families to do, because a lot of people have bought the book to use with their teens and their families, and they're DMing me and sending me photos of doing it. And I love the idea of people and teens starting out their day with this, because I do think that sort of first hour that you wake up is so sacred from a brain health standpoint.
0: Yeah.
1: So even if you do nothing else other than do the 5 minute exercise while you, you know, before or after eating breakfast or with your coffee with your teens before they get on their phones. I've picked my battles as a parent of teens. And one of my battles is you do this before you get your phone in the morning. It's one of my only successful battles. So I've been really encouraging people to do that. I've liaised with organizations in the Bay Area that help train teens. They train teens to train other teens on phone usage and sort of self-regulation. And I'm hoping they'll use this as a tool.
0: Yeah.
1: And I love hearing about elementary schools using it. The biggest aha moment I had with how to use this with teens is talking to a former principal of a high school. And she said, teens do not listen to adults telling them what to do.
0: Were you like, I know.
1: But she's created this organization where she trains... She gives teens internships and jobs, which they need, to help talk to middle schoolers about their phone usage.
0: Yes.
1: So we talked about how Daily Creative could be a part of that. So I'm really excited to see how that unfolds.
0: Coming up next, Blythe talks about what she's seen happen when teens put down their phones and pick up a marker, and the ways doodling supports focus and retention. We'll be right back with Kelly Corrigan Wonders.
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0: Welcome back to Kelly Corrigan Wonders. I'm Kelly Corrigan, and I'm continuing my conversation with entrepreneur, author, and true creative, Blythe Harris. If there are teachers or principals listening right now, what would you say to them in terms of, like, if you could give them one unlock?
1: The biggest unlock would be find some way to monitor phone usage, like use a pouch or, you know, have some sort of structured policy that gives kids a break from their phones. We're actually fighting right now for our local school district in Marin, son's public high school, to have stricter phone usage policies, because you've got to create that framework, I think, for realistically for people to take a break. And then I would say, I think teens use screens as a way to handle uncertainty or like any sort of white space or awkwardness and social awkwardness. And so just introducing other opportunities to fill time, to fill the 5 minutes you have waiting in between classes. And so promoting doodling, honestly.
4: Doodling is really good for concentration for many, many people.
1: 100%.
4: The retention goes like through the roof when they're doodling as they're listening.
1: So principals everywhere, promote doodling.
4: Yeah.
1: Because especially for ADHD kids, it helps you focus.
4: Yeah.
1: Like I personally can't focus on a Zoom unless I'm doodling.
4: Oh, me too. I write the entire time.
1: Yeah. And it's kind of been disciplined in the past in schools. Like doodling signals doodling signals you are paying attention.
4: So I want to talk a little bit about the ways that parents can model this.
1: Yes.
4: We were talking to Ed Helms as part of this series, and he plays banjo. Has a workshop. And is making like cardboard spy watches with his daughters. Yeah. Like incredible. And that goes to like this creating a sanctuary from evaluation. What other kinds of things have you seen parents and kids do together that's been helpful?
1: Well, I mean, you've talked about a sensory cathedral. I do on the weekends. I try to create an environment where there are no impediments to exercise and creativity. So for instance, in our house on the dining room table, there's always a mason jar of markers or colored pencils. Like they're just always out. And there's always a stack of scratch paper so that if there is any downtime, it's very easy to pick up. I start my day with one of my favorite exercises, which is a single line drawing, which is a super low stakes way to do a drawing because you have the constraint of not lifting your pen off the page. So it kind of takes the pressure off. You're like, it doesn't have to be good. I couldn't lift my pen off the page. So they see me doing that all the time. I also think we built a lot of stuff together. Just when my kids were younger, if they wanted something, we would try to build it before buying it.
4: Like a bench or
1: like
4: a bookcase.
1: Or a little ping pong table. Yes.
4: Oh, yeah. Right.
1: Just anything.
4: Yeah.
1: And they loved it.
4: Yeah.
1: They loved it because it's really empowering. I mean, you show a kid how to use a power tool.
4: Oh, you know, unbelievable.
1: It's incredibly empowering. They want to build everything.
4: Yes.
1: So,
4: yes, and they start to see how things are built around them. Like, you put one joint together and you're like, half the world is now explained to me.
1: Exactly.
4: Like, now I can walk down the street and say, oh, I get it. I understand why that needs to be that way.
1: Or, yes. And cooking and making your own slime and like fort building. The
4: slime.
1: One thing
4: Thanks
1: I will say
4: slime.
1: Is mm-hmm. I'm married to a perfectionist and you have to be able to tolerate mess in
4: totally.
1: Your house because they need the creative ingredients, whether it's blocks to make a fort. It needs to be out.
4: Right. It can't be.
1: I think.
4: Yes. It can't
1: if
4: be some corner.
1: No.
4: Way out of sight.
1: No.
4: Because they kind of want to be with you or they want to look up and see you
1: exactly.
4: or they want to be near the kitchen to get the graham crackers.
1: Exactly.
4: So you can't cordon it off.
1: Exactly.
4: I feel like you say a lot to a kid about your values when you make space. Like you're showing them whatever has the most space in your house is what you value.
1: Exactly. Well, and you need space for them to do ongoing projects too.
4: Like
1: certain projects are not finished in one session. So you need to tolerate or get an extra cheap table to set up that's like a project table.
4: Yes. You know, I think people are starting to understand that perfectionism can be really almost deadly. Like, I think that there's the research is that perfectionism is linked to insomnia, depression, anxiety, eating disorders, and self-harm.
1: Mm.
4: So understanding the scenarios in which it's revealing itself can be a way for people to care for the mental health of young people. Because if you have that kid who's knitting and makes one tiny mistake and tears the whole thing apart, you might be in the presence of a perfectionism that will cause them to not sleep well or grow into a state of high anxiety or be very peculiar about the way they eat and therefore the way they look.
1: Yeah.
4: So I do think that perfectionism, that term sometimes for me is one of those things that people say in a job interview that's kind of self-flattering, like, well, I'm just such a perfectionist.
1: Yeah.
4: It's not like the dirty word that it should be. Like, it, I think it should set off alarm bells.
1: Yeah, I agree, because I think perfectionism goes hand in hand with shame, which is a really destructive
4: force.
1: Emotion
4: and
1: force. So, I think perfectionism is a problem. And I think that the way you start to unwind it is really low stakes practice.
4: Mm-hmm.
1: Because it's really hard to say to a perfectionist, ask a perfectionist to lower their standards. Like,
4: right.
1: You can ask them to be more strategic with their time, or you can model or give them low stakes way to engage where the outcome doesn't matter. And I think that's why I'm so passionate about this work, because there are so many perfectionists out there that need low stakes way to practice creativity, where they're not going to be feel any pressure to evaluate their work against anybody else's and comparison and any of that.
4: Well, also the timestamp helps with that, I think.
1: Like,
4: my husband has returned to guitar after a long time, and he found some guy on the internet, and the guy just gives him a 10-minute video every single day.
1: Yeah.
4: And so it's obvious that in 10 minutes, you're not going to get that far. Like, the song is not going to sound that much better on minute 10 than it did on minute one.
1: Yeah.
4: And so it necessarily communicates, like, this is really just for you to have like 10 nice minutes in your body.
1: Yeah.
4: And that's a very different goal than delivering a performance for your family where it actually sounds like the song you've been trying to learn.
1: It's like so different. It should be like called something else.
4: Yes.
1: It really is, because one is like almost an open-eyed or open-eared meditation where you're just connecting to presence and your body. And then the other one is very much like work focused on output. They're two totally different things.
4: Yeah. Yeah.
1: Ironically, if you practice the first one about with presence, and you're going to end up eventually with a better
4: output. Know. And it's so funny, because when you point something like that out, what I hear is like, oh, well, you're secretly doing it. Like, this is just your strategy for getting really good at something so that you can perform it and you can get the external validation. Yeah. So I almost want to like delete that from the podcast, but it is a true fact. If I'm enjoying the act of creating the sentences will turn out better. If I dig into like the etymology of a certain word before I finish with the sentence, it's going to be a more interesting sentence.
1: Yes. But you're a pro C creative. So I do think this can be a tool for pro C creative. But I think fundamentally, creativity is just one of the most underutilized tools for mental health. And absolutely, regardless of output, just it's a tool to be in your body. As you said, it's a tool to be present. It's a tool to get in touch with your point of view. It's a tool to figure out the unique way that you sort of synthesize and metabolize the world around you and express it. And it's just so fundamental to identity. There's so many different things about it, totally separate from output.
4: And it can be so cheap.
1: Yes.
4: I mean, I just want to note, of all the ways that you could improve your mental health, there's almost none that competes in terms of efficacy, enjoyment, or price.
1: Absolutely. Absolutely. And it was really fascinating. I was just on a panel with a psychiatrist, and she actually walked through the science of what happens to your cortisol levels and also your dopamine when you exercise creativity, even if you're just forcing yourself through the motions. It's like, you know, smile and then you'll actually feel happier. It doesn't matter even like if you're enjoying it at first, or like nothing else matters except that you're putting like pen to paper or needles to knitting or like spices to cooking. It just is that practice. And what it gives you is a healthy dopamine hit versus, you know, a cheap, short-lived dopamine hit, like scrolling.
4: Someone commented on my stupid post.
1: Things that we're doing.
4: My jeans fit better today than they did yesterday. That dopamine?
1: Yeah, exactly.
4: That's dirty dopamine.
1: Dirty dopamine. We don't want dirty dopamine. And we don't want our kids to have dirty dopamine.
4: Yeah.
1: Especially ADHD kids who have lower dopamine levels to start with. Like, you do not want those kids on social media all the time.
4: Right.
1: They need to be seeking, you know, better, easier ways to have healthy dopamine hits. And this is definitely one of them.
4: What are some creative things that you haven't tried yet that you want to?
1: Oh my gosh, I was just thinking about this. I have never really gone into, like, I'd love to be in a band or play an instrument.
4: Fantastic. Fantastic. Can you play anything?
1: No.
4: Me neither.
1: No, and I can't sit like.
4: Do you want to be in the amateur band together?
1: I want to be in an amateur band.
4: Yeah.
1: Because that to me is the most creative. Like, first of all, I think how you live is the most creative act you can do. And seeking novel experiences and seeking challenges and making fun of yourself and trying things that you're not good at. I think humor is often way too divorced from creativity. We need to relish more in creating bad things.
4: Yes.
1: And I want to create some bad songs with you.
4: Fantastic. Oh my God, I'm so into this. And we can go to a secondhand store and get outfits.
1: Yes. No, I mean,
4: and we can do hairdos.
1: Two of my loves, costumes and
4: hairdos. Yeah, I'm into hair. I have like a little hairdresser within me somewhere.
1: I love it.
4: Yeah. I just took a pottery class.
1: Amazing.
4: It is so satisfying to understand how a thing gets made, even if you can't make it.
1: Yes.
4: So like in pottery, the thing I have no patience. So she's trying to tell me the seven things I should do before I start pulling my bowl into being.
1: Yeah.
4: And I'm like, hey, like I was the kid who didn't listen for directions and doesn't read directions and just starts doing the test.
1: Right.
4: Therefore, bit of a B-minus student. And the same with the ceramics thing, like 17 people are sitting listening to this woman on our wheels and she's said two things and I'm like pumping up. I can't stop it. And my foot is like hitting the thing.
1: Is yours like flying
4: off? I'm spinning,
1: like,
4: whatever. Oh, and the thing she's going to tell me, if I could wait for a second, is that you need to keep it really wet. Otherwise it's going to break off the base.
1: Right.
4: So I'm just in there and whoop.
1: Yep.
4: Just total separation.
1: Yep.
4: But you know, now when I go and I see a pattern, like, you know, if you see something that's this tall, that's been made on a wheel, that person really knows what they're doing.
1: Right.
4: That is so hard.
1: Right.
4: To get that thing to go up this high. That's why all my pots are like this high. Blythe. It's like, it's like a little, I think I should make ashtrays. I mean, nobody
1: really
4: smokes
1: plates.
4: Anymore.
1: They're really plates.
4: They are. They're high plates. I call them. It's like a new kind of thing. If you got what you wanted with a global movement, what would it look like 5 years from now? What would happen in the world that you would think, oh, I think we got there, Mallory. I think we did it.
1: Well, I'm going to think really big. I mean, I think the ultimate goal would be to help foster an environment for less divisiveness, honestly, because I think one of the most powerful things about creativity is it does create more open-mindedness, more cognitive flexibility, less bias. And I feel like that's what we need right now. So if we saw a visible cultural shift with people sort of tapping into their creativity, mental wellness, less anxiety, less divisiveness, more creative solutions to problems, that would be amazing. That's a very big goal. But
4: good. Do it.
1: Yeah.
4: I'll do it with you.
1: That solves my goal.
4: I'm on Team Creative.
1: Yay.
4: I'm in on this.
1: I know you are.
4: Yeah.
1: We're very like-minded. So.
4: I'm obsessed.
1: Yeah.
4: Thanks a lot for doing this.
1: Oh my gosh. This was so fun.
4: Yeah.
1: Thank you.
4: Such a joy. Here are my takeaways from my conversation with Blythe Harris. Number one, a challenged identity is a stronger identity. Number two, they're wrong, but 75% of people vehemently self-identify as not creative. Number three, it's really hard to ask a perfectionist to lower their standards. Number four, though it is so natural to ask your children to show you their creative work, it might reshape their mindset if you don't. Number five, we don't want dirty dopamine. Number six, educators, parents, coworkers everywhere, doodling does not indicate distraction. Number seven, whatever you make space for in your house says something about what you value. Number eight, relish the creation of bad things. Number nine, for the low, low price of 5 minutes and a marker, you might just trigger open-mindedness, cognitive flexibility, and less bias. Thank you, Blythe Harris, for a great conversation. Thanks also to the Walton Family Foundation for supporting our Wired to Create series. Thank you to the team at Kelly Corrigan Wonders, our technical producer, Dean Kateri, executive producer, Tammy Stedman, community engagement strategist, Rachel Hicks, and audience engagement coordinator, Charlie Upchurch. Finally, thanks to you all for listening. Please join us again next time for Kelly Corrigan Wonders. Until then, come visit me on Substack. Google Kelly Corrigan Wonders Substack. I will pop right up. And we are having some really interesting, fun conversations over there. So we'd love to have you.

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1: 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Stay with us. Sunny and hot today in the Charlotte area, high near 101 degrees, with a heat index making it feel more like 108. Mostly clear tonight, dropping to 76.
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5: Adulthood has historically been defined by things like moving out of your parents' home or marriage. But what is adulthood now that these milestones have changed? From WAMU and NPR in Washington, this is 1A. I'm Jen White. Today on 1A, are you an adult? Most of you are likely over 18, but legally being an adult doesn't always mean you feel like one. Defining adulthood is pretty complicated, so much so that psychologists have spent decades studying it. Is it about what we've achieved or our ability to support ourselves? Or is it simply a feeling that ebbs and flows? What if you never feel like an adult, even well into middle age? Today, we revisit our conversation about what adulthood means, especially as traditional markers become less common or happen later. That's coming up after this news.
6: Live from NPR News in Washington, I'm Corva Coleman. The National Weather Service has issued some kind of heat warning or advisory for nearly 180 million people today. That's more than half of the U.S. People face dangerous, record-breaking heat that is expected to extend into the holiday weekend. NPR's Brian Mann has more from New York.
7: The National Weather Service says high heat and humidity will push the heat index into triple digits and trigger storms. Here in New York City, officials have opened hundreds of cooling centers and launched a fleet of cooling vans and buses that will patrol looking for vulnerable people. Mayor Zoran Mamdani urged people to check on neighbors.
8: We know that on an annual basis, we lose about 500 New Yorkers due to heat-related illness. However, we are speaking about what could be the hottest day in more than a decade.
7: The dangerously hot weather comes as millions of people are traveling and celebrating the 4th of July and watching World Cup soccer matches. Officials say people should prepare by bringing water, staying hydrated, and limiting physical activity. Brian Mann, NPR News, New York.
6: This week, President Trump announced that the Republican Party will hold its midterm convention this September in Dallas. Texas voters are just weeks away from casting ballots for several statewide elections. From the Texas newsroom, Blaze Ganey reports.
9: Texas has been a red state for all of the 21st century, but polls show the U.S. Senate race at a gridlock between Democrat James Tallarico and Republican Ken Paxton. John Taylor is the department chair of political science at the University of Texas at San Antonio. He believes that contest is playing a big part in why Trump wants to bring the Republican Party to the state.
10: They've seen the public polls out there, you know, showing Tallarico with a slight lead or tie and such like that. My guess, their internal polling is is scaring them.
9: Taylor says the move is a last-ditch effort by Republicans to try and swing things in their favor ahead of a significant midterm election. I'm Blaise Ganey in Austin.
6: The U.S. Justice Department says it is shifting its focus to foreign visitors who are suspected of traveling to the U.S. to give birth. NPR's Jacqueline Diaz reports the announcement comes after the U.S. Supreme Court struck down President Trump's attempt to end birthright citizenship.
4: The U.S. Justice Department wants its prosecutors to go after people taking part in something called birth tourism. In the U.S., that means when a foreign national comes into the country just to give birth and to get their child American citizenship. Acting Attorney General Todd Blanche is setting his sights on birth tourism operations.
11: It's a booming industry, and it will continue given the Supreme Court's decision yesterday.
4: The Justice Department wants to go after those people coming to the U.S. under, quote, false pretenses. Pregnant women and those involved in their travel could face charges like visa fraud or money laundering. Jacqueline Diaz, NPR News.
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12: This is WFAE News. I'm Woody Kane. Retired North Carolina state employees will receive a one-time bonus in pension payments instead of a cost-of-living adjustment under the proposed state budget. Adam Wagner reports from Raleigh.
13: Retired state employees last received a true cost-of-living adjustment in 2017, with the General Assembly typically preferring one-time bonuses to pension payments. And this year will be no different, with a 2.5% one-time payment in the proposed state budget. Those payments will average about $550 before taxes. During debate Wednesday, Democratic lawmakers said the bonuses aren't enough. Here's Senator Joyce Waddell, a Mecklenburg County Democrat.
14: A true cost of living adjustment would raise monthly checks permanently and keep pace year after year with the rising costs of groceries, medicines, and rent.
13: Republican lawmakers have expressed optimism that with North Carolina's pension fund producing better returns, a true cost of living adjustment could be possible soon. Adam Wagner, North Carolina Newsroom, Capital Bureau.
12: The U.S. men's national soccer team will advance to the round of 16 in the World Cup for the first time since 2002. Last night, they beat Bosnia and Herzegovina 2-0. Folarin Balogun scored for the U.S. but was later ejected after getting a controversial red card penalty. Team captain Tim Ream, who plays for Charlotte FC, said playing with only 10 men for the last 30 minutes tested the team's resolve.
15: We knew it's there. We knew it's been there. We know, you know, I've said to these guys, we know who we are. We know what we are. Red card comes out, and that's just the way things go. And you look around and say, all right, this is us. This is what we have to do. We buckle down and do everything you possibly can to keep the ball out of the net.
12: The U.S. team will take on Belgium Monday night. This is WFAE News. 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
5: This is 1A. I'm Jen White. Throughout history, adulthood has often been defined by clear markers, like turning 18, signing your first lease, or getting married. But most of us know that being an adult by law is very different from being one in real life.
17: Okay, everybody huddle up.
18: We are in the roast chicken phase of life.
19: So let's be vigilant, and let's be normal, and let's throw this dinner party like the grown-ups we are.
17: Oh my God! No! Oh, he drank weird milk.
5: That's a clip from the FX comedy series, Adults. A traditional markers of adulthood, like purchasing a home or getting married, are also changing. The average first-time home buyer in 1981 was just 29 years old. But in 2025, the median age for a first-time home buyer was 40. That's a historic low, according to the National Association of Realtors. People are also getting married later in life. 1 in 10 adults are now marrying for the first time between the ages of 40 and 59, according to the Wall Street Journal. Today, we're revisiting our conversation about what it means to be an adult.
20: especially when our definition of adulthood has evolved. And what happens when you never really feel like a grown-up, even well into old age? We spoke to Jeffrey Jensen Arnett. He's a professor of psychology at Clark University. He's also the author of Emerging Adulthood, The Winding Road from the Late Teens Through the 20s. Also, Claire Mehta. She's an associate professor of psychology at Emmanuel College, where she leads the Lifespan Lab. She's also a staff scientist at Boston Children's Hospital. And Alexandra Solomon. She's a licensed clinical psychologist in private practice. She's also on faculty at Northwestern University and the author of Love Every Day. Here's that conversation.

0: in this hour, looking at what it means to be an adult today. I'm Mike Szymanski, and you're listening to 1A on 90.7 WFAE. Here and Now looks at Team USA's dramatic win in Santa Clara, California last night. With the win, the Americans advance to the round of 16 and will play Belgium on Monday night. Details ahead. Here and Now begins in 20 minutes at noon.
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5: Today, we're revisiting our conversation about what it means to be an adult, especially when our definition of adulthood has evolved. And what happens when you never really feel like a grown-up, even well into old age? We spoke to Jeffrey Jensen Arnett. He's a professor of psychology at Clark University. He's also the author of Emerging Adulthood, The Winding Road from the Late Teens Through the 20s. Also, Claire Mehta. She's an associate professor of psychology at Emmanuel College, where she leads the Lifespan Lab. She's also a staff scientist at Boston Children's Hospital. And Alexandra Solomon. She's a licensed clinical psychologist in private practice. She's also on faculty at Northwestern University and the author of Love Every Day. Here's that conversation.

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1: And you're listening to All Things Considered here on 90.7 WFAE and WFAE.org. Good afternoon, I'm Nick Della Canal. The Charlotte region is getting broiled today with a heat index of 105 degrees. That's how hot it feels this afternoon. Temperatures are sitting right now at 96 degrees. It is going to stay hot this weekend, so pack some water, maybe try to get your outdoor activities out of the way early, and stay tuned.
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4: 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I'm Scott Detrow.
0: And I'm Juana Summers. It's been a great World Cup so far for Team USA.
4: It's also been a great World Cup for Telemundo TV, which is broadcasting the matches in Spanish.
5: This is the most watched World Cup ever in Spanish language in this country. The numbers are just mind-blowing, really.
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6: Live from NPR News in Washington, I'm Janine Herbst. Iran is enjoying an unexpected windfall after the Trump administration lifted sanctions on the country's oil sales, a move that's expected to unlock billions of dollars for the regime. NPR's Jackie Northam has more.
7: Lifting long-standing sanctions on its oil exports was a key demand by Iran during recent peace negotiations with the U.S. and could pull in between $8 and $10 billion for the regime while the agreement is in effect until August 21st. President Trump defended lifting oil sanctions, saying in exchange, Iran agreed to open the Strait of Hormuz. Bob McNally, president of Rapidan Energy Group, says the president had little choice.
8: This is a ransom payment for oil. Iran took Hormuz hostage, and we had to pay Iran to release the hostage.
7: There's been pushback by Iran hawks who say the regime will use money from oil sales to build up its military and proxies in the region. Jackie Northam, NPR News.
6: Dangerous, record-breaking heat and humidity is hitting a large swath of the country, from the Ohio Valley to the Northeast and the Mid-Atlantic. Megan Borowski is a meteorologist with the Florida Public Radio Emergency Network.
9: It's all tied to a dome of high pressure that's building over the eastern half of the United States, and that air is sinking. And as it sinks, it warms. And so also with the sinking air, our warm air is going to be trapped at the surface.
6: The heat's disrupting travel and forcing localities to take precautions, including opening cooling centers. The National Weather Service says temperatures hit 100 in Central Park in New York City this afternoon at 2 p.m., 101 in Philadelphia, and also 101 in Washington, D.C. All of this is ahead of the 4th of July holiday weekend of parades, picnics, and concerts. 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
1: This is WFAE News. I'm Nick Della Canal. The Charlotte Museum of History will not host its annual Independence Day naturalization ceremony to swear in new U.S. citizens this year due to immigration enforcement concerns. WFAE's Julian Berger has more.
10: A person with knowledge of the event told WFAE the museum was advised not to host this year's naturalization ceremony due to immigration enforcement concerns. The museum says the safety of the community was more important than holding the event on July 4th. In a statement to WFAE, U.S. citizens

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1: 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I'm Nick Delacanal with you on another very hot afternoon in our area. Temperatures are sitting at 97 degrees right now in Charlotte. The humidity makes it feel like 103 degrees. That is hot enough to make heat-related illnesses a real threat. So pack some water if you're headed out this evening. If you know anyone with unreliable AC, maybe check up on them too. Stay tuned. It's just about 5:30.
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0: 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I'm Juana Summers.
3: And I'm Scott Detrow. Coming up, a vibe check on the USA as America celebrates its 250th birthday.
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5: Live from NPR News in Washington, I'm Janine Herbst. Much of the central and eastern U.S. faces dangerous record-breaking heat today that's expected to extend into the holiday weekend. Several cities have issued extreme heat warnings or declared emergencies, as NPR's Brian Mann reports from New York.
6: The National Weather Service says high heat and humidity will push the heat index into triple digits and trigger storms. Here in New York City, officials have opened hundreds of cooling centers and launched a fleet of cooling vans and buses that will patrol looking for vulnerable people. Mayor Zoran Mamdani urged people to check on neighbors.
7: We know that on an annual basis, we lose about 500 New Yorkers due to heat-related illness. However, we are speaking about what could be the hottest day in more than a decade.
6: The dangerously hot weather comes as millions of people are traveling and celebrating the 4th of July and watching World Cup soccer matches. Officials say people should prepare by bringing water, staying hydrated, and limiting physical activity. Brian Mann, NPR News, New York.
5: Russia launched a massive drone and missile attack on Ukraine, killing at least 21 civilians in Kyiv and injuring scores of others. Moscow says it's in retaliation for Ukrainian strikes on Russian oil facilities. The attack damaged 30 locations across the city, including residential buildings. Ukraine's President Volodymyr Zelensky says he hopes President Trump's son-in-law Jared Kushner and Special Envoy Steve Witkoff will visit.
8: They have to come to see, to understand, and to explain to President, and then to answer in a very polite manner how Steve Witkoff can to Russia what they have to do. Quickly sit, negotiate, stop this war.
5: Peace talks to end the war have stalled for months. Ukraine's foreign minister calls it a night of terror and urges more international support for air defenses. You're listening to NPR News.
1: This is WFAE News. I'm Nick Delacanal. The North Carolina State Senate voted today to approve a compromise bill regulating hemp and some kratom products. Adam Wagner reports from Raleigh.
9: A small group of lawmakers crafted the new version of House Bill 328. It's the legislature's latest attempt to regulate an industry where many say lax rules are resulting in the sale of dangerous products. The new bill conforms North Carolina's definition of hemp products with federal rules set to take effect in November, encompassing all THC compounds. Current state rules define hemp by measuring the Delta-9 compound, even while things like Delta-7 and Delta-8 can be elevated. Here's Senator Benton Sari, a Johnston County Republican.
10: Right now, we have the Wild West to an extent. And whereas I'd love to put this entire thing back in the bottle and see it go away entirely, I don't think we can.
9: The House adjourned Thursday without voting on the bill. Speaker of the House Destin Hall says the compromise came together quickly Wednesday and members hadn't had a chance to review it. Adam Wagner, North Carolina Newsroom, Capitol Bureau.
1: North Carolina Governor Josh Stein has announced the release of an AI strategic

0: It's coming up on 7:30, where you'll be listening to The Daily here on 90.7 WFAE. I'm Della Friedman. Sunny and hot tomorrow in Charlotte, a high around 100 degrees with a heat index values as high as 104.
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